Have to Cry Today. Great riff on that. That's Blind Faith. Steve Winwood, as we do part one of a two-parter here on WCWP, the best of Steve Winwood and his career-spanning music. I'm Bobby G. This is The Rock Show in our 17th year, believe it or not.

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1: 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This is Sia Joy following up on Can't Find My Way Home as we salute the music of Steve Winwood. 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

0: As a cry today, can't find my way home, see a joy, all from Blind Faith with Steve Winwood out in front there on the vocals, with Eric Clapton on guitar, Rick Gretsch on bass, and Ginger Baker on drums. Of course, Eric and Ginger from Cream. And Steve Winwood went back to Traffic after this group did not have much of a time span, and they put a couple of albums out. One that was, you know, received very, very well, and a live album much later on. But the tunes are absolutely fabulous. And speaking of fabulous, I think my favorite tunes with Traffic as they regrouped are on the album that we're going to play for you right after this little break here. I'm Bubby G. This is The Rock Show. And tomorrow night, my buddy... I'll let him tell you. My buddy John Cummins is going to be doing a show about the Motown music, so I'll let him tell you about it.
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0: Glad and Freedom Rider from Traffic with Steve Winward. As we salute Steve, as I mentioned several times, he turned 78 on Tuesday. Started as a teenager, has recorded for over 60 years. It's just quite phenomenal. And we're in our 62nd year here at WCWP on the FM dial, 88.1 FM. And now also on WXBA at 88.1 FM in Brookville and out in Brentwood, respectively. I am Bobby G. We're in our 17th year here at WCWP on The Rock Show. And I've got another track I want to play from John Barleycorn Must Die when we do this little break. And we'll do that right if we take care of our 90-second little break here.
1: All right, my children. Grandfather Rock is here. Hi, this is Chris McIntosh. 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
2: 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One, E Pluribus Unum, from Stephen Foster, Irving Berlin, George Gershwin, Richard Rodgers, Aaron Copland, and Leonard Bernstein. 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

0: have the solution. Hey, it's Jamie, host of The Rock Elixir. Rock Elixir is 2 hours of feel-good music to get you through whatever the day throws at you. 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
1: Got to play this one as a graduating senior at the time, CW Post. They had graduation here yesterday, by the way. This is Empty Pages, Traffic.

0: I'm Bobby G. Hope you're enjoying what we put together to you tonight. That's Rainmaker, of course. We got one more tune we're going to play for you before we get out of here. I'll be back next week with more of the music of Steve Winwood, concentrated on a lot of the early things tonight, starting with Spencer Davis, working our way up to the first incarceration of Traffic, into Blind Faith, and then back into some more of the newer Traffic things. So hope you enjoyed that. Next time, we will continue with some of the tunes that Steve released as a solo artist, and we'll do that for you next week at this same time, 7 to 9, on next Thursday. The week after that, my good buddy Mike Riccio will be here, and tomorrow night, once again, John Cummins will be here with a lot of Motown music, which we should enjoy. Vincent is up next, so take care, be well, and I'll see you soon, everybody.
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1: 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Special thanks to Bobby G for carrying me in, as he so lovely and often does. This is the Alternative Jukebox, where you listen to music ranging from all over the alt, indie, rock, and pop genres. To start us off for tonight, we are going to listen to a favorite of mine, The Way You Look at Me from Thesaurus Rex. And this isn't off the album, this is the original version, because this is the version that I heard first, so it's the version that I like more. And that happens all the time. So bands will release like a demo, and then people will get like attached to the demo, and then the real song comes out and they're like, we like the demo better. It's because it's out first, so you get used to it, and you're like, well, it sounds better this way, because that's the way it's always sounded to you. It's not to say the album version is bad, because it isn't. It's good, and it's really enjoyable, and it's very high energy. But I like the more down-to-earth, low-key vibe of this version, of the single version. So here is The Way You Look at Me from Thesaurus Rex. Please enjoy.

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That was It Gets Easier. Oh, nope. The Way You Look at Me from Thesaurus Rex. Up next now is going to be It Gets Easier from Moondoggy off their Changing Seasons Breaking Even album. And I've been playing Moondoggy more recently, and I've been enjoying them a lot, especially their Mad and Noisy album. I've become a bigger fan of, and their latest album has been very enjoyable too, Around the Fire. But this is from their, I think, their freshman album, if I'm not mistaken. Hold on, give me a sec. No, okay, Mad and Noisy is different. This is their sophomore album. But, like I said, I've been diving into their discography. I'm trying to be better about it. And I enjoyed this one, so we're getting this one tonight. And then following It Gets Easier, I was going to say Mad and Noisy, that's the album name. The wrong album name, too. It's fine. And then following It Gets Easier is going to be Almost Famous from Dogs with Hats. And I don't remember if I played this one or not. It sounds really familiar to me, but that could just be that I was like listening to it before I put it on the show. But it's not telling me that I've put it on the show before. It's not on my like list. So either missed it or I haven't played it. So you're getting it now. So It Gets Easier from Moondoggy from Changing Seasons Breaking Even, followed by Almost Famous with Dogs with Hats from Lampshades at the Party. Whew, a lot of dogs. So here is It Gets Easier, followed by Almost Famous. Please enjoy.

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3: 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That was Almost Famous from Dogs with Hats. Up next now is going to be 7 times 9 from Axe and the Hatchet Men off their So Much to Tell You album, followed by Hangman from West 22nd. And Hangman and West... Axe and the Hatchet Men and West 22nd, I think, sound pretty similar. They have just a similar sound to each other. So I don't mind putting them together paired, because I think they match in terms of vibes. But I feel like Axe and the Hatchet Men, and I don't know if they kind of beat everyone to it, but I think they did. I feel like, I don't know, an indie resurgence of, like, this surf rock sound, which I know is, like, nonsense, because it's been around forever. But they've been, like, kind of making the sound since 2019, but I know there's been more, you know, beyond them. But I feel like a lot more of these modern kind of surf rock indie bands draw from them, at least in my opinion, just because they sound so similar. But I like 7 times 9. It's a lot lighter, I think, than some of the other ones on So Much to Tell You. It's very much just like fun, kind of beachy music. And then Hangman just kind of has, once again, like similar surf rock sounds to it. So it's all very enjoyable. And as we're getting ready for the summer, time to get that beach music going. I might even start playing Good San Juan again. Who knows? But for right now, here's 7 times 9 from Axe and the Hatchet Men, followed by Hangman from West 22nd. Please enjoy.

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And now WXBA Brentwood, LIU Public Radio. That was Hangman from West 22nd. Up next now is going to be I Don't Make Me from Benches, off their Wishful Thinking at Its Best album, followed by Nowhere Bound, in quote, not brackets. These Days from Shirley Temple, off their All Against All Odds album. We love Benches. I play Benches all the time. Specifically this album, Wishful Thinking at Its Best. I think it's just really solid. And then Shirley Temple is a band that we've been kind of diving into a little bit. They just put out a new song back in April. I gave it one listen, you know, just to give it a listen. But I don't know, I wasn't sure about it, so it's not on the playlist for right now. But it's on I can't speak today. But Nowhere Bound I enjoyed from Against All Odds. So that's why it's here. So up first, I Don't Make Me from Benches, followed by Nowhere Bound from Shirley Temple. Please enjoy.

for the past couple weeks. And then something new for free from Mom Rock follows that off their, now that's what I call Mom Rock, which is their only, like, album. They have a bunch of other singles and EPs, but Now That's What I Call Mom Rock is their only album. But I've been working my way through this album too, and I've been kind of picking stuff off of it as well. So I am slowly getting better at, you know, not having just one song from an album that I like. Now I have like two songs from an album that I like, which is a big improvement. And you know what? We'll take it where we can. But yeah, I like Couch Dog because they're kind of like faster indie rock. And then and then same with like Mom Rock. It's just kind of like it leans more indie rock than like just like regular indie or like indie pop. I like a little bit of indie rock. Oh, I feel like I could probably use more indie pop, though. I don't know. I get very lost within my own genres. My breath is wide, but my reach is shallow. I'll talk more about it after. Here's Dial Tone from Couch Dog, followed by Something New for Free from Mom Rock. Please enjoy.

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3: 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That was Something New for Free from Mom Rock. Up next now is going to be Supermassive Automatic from Kick the Robot off their Black Magic Radio Static album, followed by Call Me Lover from Black Pontiac off their Pony Boy 2 album. Kick the Robot, if you've been following the show, you know, I love very much. And I'm surprised I haven't played Supermassive Automatic in as long as I have. Which is probably good on my end that I've had some restraint with it. Because I really do love Supermassive Automatic. And it's essentially the title track for Black Magic Radio Static. That's where the line's in here, so that's where the album gets its name from. Is this one. And then Call Me Lover from Black Pontiac. I haven't played it also in a bit. I think that's because I mostly focus on the From Bad to Worse and Back Again and the Pony Boy 1 album, if you will. Or the Pony Boy EP. But Call Me Lover from Pony Boy 2, I actually really enjoyed. I forgot how fun it is. So thrown on here because we love Black Pontiac here on the show, and I'm excited. I'm hoping that they make a new album. Once again, they put out those singles that I really liked, and I'm hoping that it means an album's on the way, and I'm extra hoping that that means that they'll tour and that they'll come through New York on tour, because I would like to see them live, because I think it would be very fun to see them live. So I'm excited. That's it. That's all I have. So, up first is going to be Supermassive Automatic from Kick the Robot, followed then by Call Me Lover from Black Pontiac. Please enjoy.

And that was Call Me Lover from Black Pontiac, from Pony Boy 2. Like I said, very fun, very fast. We love Black Pontiac here, and I'm really excited. I'm really hoping that they put out a new album and or tour. Because I'd love to see them live. I think they would be great live. Anyways, up next now is going to be a dive bar called Nirvana from Dog Park. I think this is like their biggest song, one of their biggest songs. I feel like I hear this one often, but that might just be because I listen to it and I'm just like imagining that it's more popular than it is. I don't want to say it's not big. It has like 3.5 million streams, so it's not small. but I don't know, I feel like, maybe it is more popular, but I really like it. It's really fun. Super fun, super fast. And Dog Park put out a new album semi-recently in January. And I like some of, I've never gotten around to it. And I don't know why. I know what's wrong with me. Like I said, I'm working on it. I'm not good at it. But I'm working on it. Because I like the singles that they put off, they put out from these, which I think was September and 75, 72. When they put them out, and I was like, ooh, I was kind of like jamming to these. And then I just never listened to the rest of the EP for whatever reason. I don't know why. But a dive bar named Nirvana is, once again, very... very fun, very fast. And then, like I said, there's a lot of dog name nomenclature more recently. And I don't know if it's me or it's just, you know, the scene. We've got Moondoggy, Dogs with Hats, Couch Dog, Dog Park. So I'm reading this. I'm like, did I play this band already? I didn't. Anyways, here's a dive bar named Nirvana. Please enjoy.

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3: 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This is the Alternative Jukebox, where you're listening to music ranging from all over the alt, indie, rock, and pop genres. Last song you just heard was a dive bar called Nirvana from Dog Park. To start us off for the night, we are going to listen to How Do You Love from The Regrets off their How Do You Love album, followed by Drown from the McCharmleys off their self-titled album. I haven't played How Do You Love from The Regrets in a while, but I heard a song recently on the radio that made me think about The Regrets, and I was like, ooh, I haven't played them in a while. So it's been a back-to-back weeks for The Regrets. Not that that really means anything. A lot of the bands I play are back-to-back weeks. But, I don't know. They've just been rattling around. Just the sound, I guess. And that's partially why I'm playing the McTermleys as well. One, because I haven't played them in a while. But I think they kind of fill the the gap that The Regrets left for me. But I'm excited for the McCharmleys. They're playing a bunch of stuff, but they're not like big enough to to come to the East yet. They only have like a little under 20,000 monthly listeners. So I want them to go on tour to New York, because I don't want to have to go all the way out to California to go see them. But I think it might take a while for them to come over here to New York, unless they like hop on tour with somebody and they are like openers, and that's fine too. I love seeing an opener that I know for a headliner that I don't. Always interesting, because sometimes you find a new band that you like, or other times you go, well, the opener is a lot better than the headliner. And then as I said earlier in the show, I was going to talk about it more, but yeah, I'll do it at the top of the hour. No better time. Spotify put out their 20th anniversary almost wrapped. So everybody who has a Spotify account can be like, oh, like, look at how much, you know, like, the lifetime stats, which is pretty neat. But it turns out I've only listened to 14,000 songs in the about 5 years that I've had a Spotify account, which I feel like is low. I feel like I should have listened to more, but I don't know. I don't have any like other range for what other people have listened to. God bless me. So I'm not quite sure if that's like high, or if that's low, or if that's like average. I'm thinking it's on the low end, because that's like 3,000 songs, you know, give or take a year, which I feel like is pretty low. I know. I feel like doing this, you know, and for doing this for 5 years, I feel like I should have listened to more, you know, getting a broader scope of everything for you. But also take that as a sign that I listen to a lot of stuff to pull out the gems for you here on the show. So take it as you will. But let me know. At the ship slaps, if you feel like letting me know what your if you have it, and how many songs you've listened to, because I'm curious to know where I sit. So while we wait for all those replies to pour in, we'll listen to "How Do You Love" from The Regrets, followed by "Drown" from The Charmleys. Please enjoy.

and you're listening to the Alternative Jukebox here on WCWP 88.1 FM. That was Drown from the McCharmleys. Up next now is going to be Cigarettes from Coastal Club off their All of the Things You Said album, followed by Life's a Dream from the Polar Boys off their Now That's What I Call Polar Boys album, very similar to our Now That's What I Call Mom Rock album that we played earlier in the show. It's just a funny title, but I'm just now catching that album similarity right now, which is funny to me. I mean, it's all the same joke, but just that they're both here on the same playlist kind of cracks me up. I haven't played Cigarettes from Coastal Club in a really long time. Just because I forgot about it, I guess. A lot of music. But Life's a Dream from the Polar Boys is very kind of mellow. You know, it's the back half of the show. Sometimes we get a little mellow here in the back half. But I thought they paired well, so they're here together. But we played the Polar Boys, I think, last week, even, with Blunders? Blunders, we played the Polar Boys. So, I like the Polar Boys. They got, like, a couple songs I like, but they haven't... I won't say they haven't put out anything super recent, but I don't think that's right. No, that is right. Okay. Looks like 2021 was the last time... 2022 was the last time they put stuff out. So maybe if they throw out another album or another EP, might give it a listen. Though I probably should listen to this album, to their World Domination album. I don't think I've ever really touched it, which is probably a shame, because I do like what I've heard from them, at least in their singles. So I'll get around to it, I'm sure. But for right now, you're here with me, and here's Cigarettes from Coastal Club, followed by Life's a Dream from the Polar Boys. Please enjoy.

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3: 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That was Life's a Dream from the Polar Boys. Up next now is going to be Big Time from Mustard Service from their Vice City Magic album. Followed by When You Close Your Eyes at Night from Good San Juan, off their Smashing Teeth album. And speaking of that big Spotify Wrapped-esque 20-year thing, Mustard Service was my most listened to artist, which makes a lot of sense. I feel like they were, at least when I kind of first started college and I really started getting into doing the show and listening to like a lot more music. They were kind of one of my first like new fun bands that I discovered. The Zest Pop album was out already, and I very much enjoyed Zest Pop. C'est La Vie had just come out in 2020, and I really enjoyed C'est La Vie. Fiddle Lake, which I really enjoyed. Like specifically that single, and not just the EPs, the whole EP is called Fiddle Lake, but Fiddle Lake, the single, I really enjoyed. And then they released the Variety Pack album in 2023, and I listened to Variety Pack to death. Every song I've listened to a bunch. I've listened to the album like full through. I know I play it on the show all the time, so I'm very much not surprised that Mustard Service was my most listened to artist. It checks out. And we're playing them here again, but this time off their latest album, Vice City Magic, one that has yet to grow on me, but it's working its way, I guess. Because I really do just like Mustard Service. I think they just have a really good sound. I missed them when they were in New York last time, which is a shame. So I'm going to have to wait, I think, until they put out another album for them to come back around. So hopefully I'll like that album more than this one, but I'll figure it out. but anyways, so first, Big Time, Mustard Service, Vice City Magic. Then, When You Close Your Eyes at Night from Good San Juan. Good San Juan is summer music, and the weather's getting a little bit better, which is always exciting. Some more warm days in a row. Good for the plants, if anybody's growing plants. We got some good days coming up, some nice heat, some good rain. Plants are going to love it. but, you know, as it starts to get warmer, Good San Juan becomes more more okay to listen to. It's really not winter music. I try, you know, I'll try to play it in the winter every now and again, but it's very much, for me, summer music. So we're starting to get there. You know, we're still in spring. I'm not trying to push summer. I'm not a big fan of summer. but I like the music and the vibes. So we'll get a little good San Juan in here. So big time for Mustard Services first, followed by When You Close Your Eyes at Night from Good San Juan off their Smashing Teeth album. Please enjoy.

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That was When You Close Your Eyes at Night from Good San Juan. Up next now is going to be If It Were Me from Glow, followed by Bore You from Tween off their One Stop Shop. If It Were Me, I haven't played in a while either. Was very, like, bass-focused. Kind of more dramatic, a little whiny. But that's okay. And then Bore You from Tween, I like a lot. It's very, you know, like, synthetic. Got a lot of funk to it. It really catches my ear. And I've tried listening to, like, the some of their other stuff. None of it quite catches me like Bore You does, and I'm all disappointed by that. But what can you do? That's just how it is sometimes. But I really like Bore You a lot. I think it's a very fun song. It'll just like pop in my head, because it's just like such a funky sound to it, such a unique sound that I find interesting. That's why a lot of the stuff is here on the playlist, just because it has a unique sound that I find interesting and gets caught in my head. But whatever, that's how it is. So we'll just jump right into it. Here's If It Were Me from Glow, followed by Bore You from Tween. Please enjoy.

0: 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Hi, this is Chris McIntosh. 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
3: 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That was Bore You from Tween. Up next now is going to be Under the Stars from Richard Vaux, followed by Out of Tune from the Backseat Lovers from their Elevator Days EP. I haven't played Under the Stars in forever. This is one that like I just kind of happened upon and I really liked. I thought it was neat and fun. Once again, like everything else on the show. And then Out of Tune from Backseat Lovers from Elevator Days. It's another one I haven't played in a while. But I like the Elevator Days EP a lot. I played, I think, Still a Friend a couple weeks back. And same with self-titled Elevator Days, I think. But I haven't played Out of Tune in a while. So, we get to listen to Out of Tune. Woo! But, yeah, I like Out of Tune. It's fun. It's catchy. It's jingly. But I don't really like the rest of the Backseat Lovers. I don't know. Another band that I should probably listen to, like, the rest of their stuff. But from what I have listened to, I've only liked a couple of it. So, I don't know. Yeah, and Richard Vaux is just a one-off, so... Anyways, here's Under the Stars from Richard Vaux, followed by Out of Tune from the Backseat Lovers. Please enjoy.

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Thank you all for tuning in. We got two more songs for you to close out the night. It's not usually my style to close out with two, but just the way the clock has run for us. Our last songs are going to be Melting Vibes from the Mellow Wells, followed by Together Above from Hot Freaks off their Hot Freaks Forever. And apparently I've never played Together Above on the show before, which is strange to me. But I guess I've never felt there's been a spot for it. But now there is. So Together Above is going to close us out. I hope you all enjoyed the show. I hope to all see you all next week. And I hope you all enjoy Together Above and Melting Vibes. Please enjoy and have a good night.

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0: Bada bing.
1: You know, I try to be jaded. I try and grow into this curmudgeon role that I'm supposed to have after doing this for so many years. But I feel as excited about this visit as any I've ever had on the radio. It does this old heart real good to see you two guys together in the same room, just as it was for us so many years ago.

0: I always hoped would be the case again. We've done things individually since then, but this is a real, genuine thrill. Thanks for being here.
1: Thank you.
2: Thank you for having us.
0: I know that the idea for a reunion did just not plop out of the sky, that it developed over a period of time.
1: Do you?
0: I think so. Take us through the steps. Take us through what led to this incredible summer that you guys have had. Jimmy?
2: Well, you know, just to kind of cut to the chase here, you know, Kenny and I have lived in the same community for many years, and we both have been involved in different charities, one of which that Kenny helped to start was Christmas Unity in Santa Barbara, which helps especially homeless children have Christmases and presents and people without money to have a Christmas. And it just so happened this one year in 2004, I worked for the Santa Barbara Sheriff's Council to raise money for our officers for protection and gear and things. And we pull a lot of money out of the market. And the president of our organization, Chris Edgecombe, said, you know, I'm also involved with Christmas Unity and I want to make sure nothing happens there. So we chatted and figured out, you know, let's buy some tickets and offer my services to Kenny to see if there's anything I could do in terms of maybe sitting in and advertising that and make that a special event as well.
0: What was that phrase you used?
2: I'm sorry.
1: Sitting in, I think he said.
0: Sitting in?
1: Did he say? So a term meaning to join in with. Yeah.
0: He said sitting in.
1: Yeah.
0: Okay, I'm sorry.
2: Okay.
0: I
2: hope I said that.
1: it's a good idea for an album.
0: Never.
2: At any rate, Kenny, said, yeah, that would be great. And so he was kind enough to allow me to sit in that evening. And then Kenny had an experience from that evening, I think, which he can share.
1: Yeah, well, for me, that was really the beginning of this reunion. That when Jimmy came and sat in and we started in Danny's song, and the harmony between the two of us was instantly familiar, and I sort of heard it through new ears. You know, it was sort of like I was sitting in the audience listening to us for the first time, and there was a quality to the harmony that was very friendly. It was kind of like, and I don't mean this in a pretentious way, it was like listening to the Everly Brothers or something. There was a blend between the two voices that I hadn't heard in a long time, and I went, wow, this is good. You know, and it was the beginning of waking up to that possibility that maybe there was some magic here that I'd underestimated for a long time.
0: And you've done those songs in your solo career.
1: Oh, yeah, I've done Danny's song, I've done House of Pooh Corner, I've done Angry Eyes.
0: But you could hear the difference.
1: Oh, yeah, it was just something, it was sort of like being wrapped up in a third, you know, that it wasn't Jimmy, it wasn't Kenny, it was a third.
0: Okay.
1: It was something else.
0: That's funny. John Phillips once told me that there was a fifth member of the Mamas and Papas that when they were at the top of their game and really hitting the groove, there was he called it an overtone. Would that be right, Jimmy? And he said they gave it a name, like Clyde. They always hoped that Clyde would enter.
1: When Clyde's in the house, yeah.
0: So it's really a trio. It's not a duo after all.
1: No, it's even more than that. You know, we have an incredible band with us.
0: Which reminds me, these incredible musicians that you've brought with you today, who are such an integral part of the show that I saw last summer. Would you please give them their due and
1: go
0: round robin introduction here?
1: What you'll be hearing as we go along is amazing fiddle, and this is a fiddle player that we stole for the time being from Jerry Douglas, Douglas's band.
0: Mm-hmm.
1: His name is Gabe Witcher.
0: Welcome, Jay.
3: Hello.
1: And a drummer who is sitting in, literally, on a wooden box called the cajon, not to be confused with a cajone, which he beats on. The cajon and tambourine and shakers and stuff like that. And we stole him for the time being from CPR, David Crosby's band.
0: Yeah.
1: And Stevie De Stanislaw.
0: I was going to say this is a family show, so be careful, Kenny. Stevie, could you do some solo, just something on the box so that people can hear what we're talking about?
1: I understand that it's actually a drum solo, dude. And this is a legitimate percussion instrument. We're not just hammering on a box.
0: Do you go to a music store and get one of those? Do you build it yourself? Is it a
3: Yeah, it's a it was actually for the flamenco. It's an instrument based on for flamenco, and it's just, yeah, you can buy them in the music store, and they actually manufacture these.
0: It's a very cool sound.
2: And some have snares and some don't. I don't know what this one is
1: this
2: today.
1: This one doesn't sound
2: this
1: like
2: one doesn't
1: a snare.
2: Today.
3: Well, they have, there's snares attached inside that I attach, but you can't really hear them. I don't know why.
1: It's rattling.
3: It's not really
1: sounds broken
3: today. You know? I don't know.
0: All right, we're halfway around. No, we've got...
1: Yeah, we've got, we're more than halfway around.
2: We've got Steve Niebes here on saxophone, who also is an incredible musician and percussionist. And you saw him perform with us when we... What was it, Jones Beach we played at?
0: No, the Jersey Arts Center. It's got some corporate name now, but I still call it the Arts Center.
1: I have that problem, too.
0: I know the feeling.
1: The Nextel building. Oh, I shouldn't have said that. Huh?
0: we almost didn't have a saxophone today. How did I wasn't expecting to have that as part of what we're doing.
2: The airport left his saxophone sitting on the tarmac.
1: Somewhere.
2: We managed to salvage one horn for today.
0: Oh, that's lovely.
1: The one he never lets out of his possession is with us.
0: Oh, wonderful. Lucky break for all of us.
2: And we're also missing Shem von Schreck, who happens to be our bass player, and also Big Jim Wheeler.
1: Well, they left Shem on the tarmac?
2: Yeah, they left him there, too.
1: So. Damn.
2: We didn't have a flight case for him, so they... We had a shipping excess bag.
0: This sounds like the plot for another Home Alone movie.
1: Yeah, and the keyboard player in our band, Gabe Dixon, who's listening inattentively right now, going, I hope they mention me.
0: The ensemble fits like a glove, needless to say.
1: We've been having a great time.
0: And I do want to know how you put all that together, but I first want to ask that question of, you've given us the spark of what even made the reunion possible. How do you reach across three decades and pull this big-time rock and roll show together?
1: Yeah, you have a lot of help. You know, when Jimmy and I did that first benefit, well, one thing led to another. I reciprocated by it, joining him on a benefit that he was putting together in the San Ynez Valley. And so we had a couple days of rehearsing for that. We had a two-day show with Rusty Young and Richie Furay and
2: Paul Cotton
1: and a few other players, a couple guys from my band. And we did a bunch of stuff. What we thought would be a two-hour show turned into two nights, 4 hours each night. And we did Buffalo Springfield stuff and Poco stuff. It was great. And it was a big eye-opening thing for me. And then I think the clincher was that through that process, we became friends again. And it was only that would allow me to cross the bridge and go, okay, let's do it, you know? Let's make a summer out of it.
0: Were you ever completely and totally out of touch, personally and professionally?
1: Oh, for long periods of time.
0: Yeah. So bridging that.
1: But, I mean, you know, over 30 years, we would see each other once a year, maybe once every couple of years.
2: Mm-hmm. Mm-hmm. Sometimes have dinner, sometimes just visit again, like a little sitting in on a charity organization or something like that.
1: But not very often. Maybe half a dozen times in 30 years.
0: Mm-hmm. I've got some questions about the nature of the way the relationship evolved, which I'll save for later. But right now, I'm interested in knowing. Now, you've made the idea has come that you want to do this and can do this. What was the most nerve-wracking moment from that stage to the first time you're in front of an audience? Or was that the moment?
1: No, that was actually the release.
0: Now,
1: Jimmy knows what I'm going to do with that, but I want to know what Jimmy's going to do with that question.
2: I'll let you go first, because I'm not sure I fully understand the question.
1: I think for me, the most nerve-wracking moment, see, when Jimmy and I first got together, I was looking for a producer. And I was just a kid from Alhambra, California, I had a bunch of songs, and I wanted somebody to produce the Kenny Loggins' first solo album. That was my dream. And in the process, I called up a few people and finally met with Jimmy at his house, and I auditioned for him. So the nature of our relationship from the beginning was producer-artist. And because of his history with Buffalo Springfield and with Poco, I considered him the seasoned vet, and he was the teacher and I was the student. And so the relationship was, I would invariably defer to Jimmy in situations where a decision needed to be made. Now you cut to 30 years later, and the the balance of power has shifted only in that I want to come into this only under one term, which is as an equal.
0: Equals, yes.
1: It's no longer teacher-student.
0: Mm-hmm. And so, right. And there's nothing unusual about going out, the student mm-hmm. going out, you know, leaving the nest.
1: It's expected.
0: Yeah.
1: You know, it was a duo that was formed in order to break up.
0: Mm-hmm. Mm-hmm.
1: As opposed to other duos that kid themselves into thinking they're not gonna.
0: Right,
1: like,
0: right.
1: Say, a marriage.
0: And you got an incredible 5 years out of that developing
1: process. Yeah, five
0: process.
1: Plus, yeah.
0: Incredible.
1: But I'm just going to finish that thought.
0: Please.
1: Because I know you're jumping. Now what happens, to answer the question of, well, where was the hard moment, was where we came to our first disagreement. How do we deal with the disagreement? Because the old pattern was to defer to Jimmy, and I held my ground this time and said, no, I'm not deferring on this. I have strong feelings about this. What we really need is a new way to resolve conflict. So what the biggest issue was not what's the order of the songs for the first show. It was, how do we resolve a disagreement that isn't the old form?
0: Mm. I'm going to go right to your partner here mm-hmm. and say, how did you respond to that, handle it, and what's your version of what Kenny was just talking about?
2: Well, I think Kenny has very succinctly defined for himself what his issues were. And for me, feeling equally as strong, I had to realize that I could stand there in my strength and resist him, or I could look at where he's going with this and allow for some change here, back off and see if there isn't something there that I didn't see, or something there that doesn't matter whether it's A, B, or C. And as a result, I think we both stayed pretty strong about what we wanted, with specifically with that set. And as he's pointing out, there needed to be a third way. And we eventually found that third way, and we found it by compromising. And I know for myself, I said, let's try this. I mean, let's see what happens. And we did, and Kenny said, well, that's not quite right, is it? And I said, no, let's try this. And we tried that, and eventually we came mm-hmm. up with a set that was actually better, I think, than either of what we had initially mm-hmm. created. The way it should be. And, you know, and for me, I realized that this is okay. You know, this is a good way to do it. And Kenny comes now with, you know, 30 years of experience subsequent to 1976.
0: Mm-hmm.
2: Where there are times now that I can look to him and defer to him for an answer, because he has experienced many things subsequent to that that I haven't. So I get the opportunity to lean on him for strength, too, which is wonderful.
0: I would venture to say that if you hadn't come up with that third way, there would have been no reunion tour, number one.
2: Well, I think we would have been stubborn in our ways, but I think we've grown, we've matured. And that maturity, I think, is what I'm experiencing on the road now as a performer. I feel much more relaxed. I can come on stage, perform mm-hmm. my songs, and feel comfortable about it, and support him doing his, and feel good about that. And he teaches me about ways to work with my vocal, and I offer suggestions to help with the guitar. So it's really a collaboration now, which is great.
0: That is all very evident to the people sitting in the audience, I'll tell you that. The interactions between the two of you and the two of you with the band is really like a glove, as yeah, I said.
1: What's interesting to me is how invested in our relationship the audience seems to be now. It's almost as important as the music. And I guess in some ways it's more important. It's good that the music sounds like it sounded, and it's good that we can still both do what we did. And in many ways, I think we do it better. But the audience seems to enjoy the fact that we like each other and we're having fun.
0: Yeah.
1: More, even more.
0: In this battle-scarred world of ours, reconciliation and redemption are as important as they ever were.
2: Absolutely.
0: As they ever were. And, you know, I don't want to make this biblical.
1: Yeah.
0: But on some level, I think that's what you're tapping into.
1: I guess it's a primal thing. And my ex-wife Eva said, you know, when she saw us at one of the benefits, she said, well, there's hope for the Middle East.
0: I like it. I like it.

0: Just one of the ingredients that makes up the Loggins and Messina sound. That's Listen to a Country Song. This is Pete Fornital. I'll have more with Kenny and Jim after this.
1: All right, my children. Grandfather Rock is here. Hi, this is Chris McIntosh. Join me every Sunday evening at 5 for Rock and Soul Gospel. Right here on Long Island's 88.1 FM, WCWP Brookville, and WXBA Brentwood. 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
0: Pete Fornital back with you on Mixed Bag Radio with my guests today, Kenny Loggins and Jim Messina. We've intersected in so many ways over the years, but one of my fondest and a story that I never get tired of telling is that one Thanksgiving morning in the 70s, I was on the radio live doing a 6 a.m., was it 10 to 2? I guess it was 10 to 2 show. That's right. You guys wouldn't have gotten up at 6 to 10.
5: Yeah, right.
0: And you were in New York for a headlining appearance at Madison Square Garden. Ironically enough, with Poco as an opening act.
6: I remember that.
0: And came up to the show, performed a couple of songs live, one of which you had just written. It wasn't recorded yet. It wasn't commercially available yet. And you had written it in an unusual way for the two of you to be working together. Do you know what I'm, you know what I'm talking about?
5: Yeah.
0: Who wants to take the ball on
5: I'll start it.
6: Yeah.
5: That I had had a dream about a year before we started. And in the dream, I was at a songwriters convention on an island. And I was walking around the island feeling lost, like in everyday life. And I noticed that people were passing paper around, and that they were all, I was curious to see what it was. So I looked at the paper, and there was sheet music. And people were writing like 4 bars of music and then passing it on to another person who would write 4 more bars based on what they saw ahead of it, maybe put a little twist in there, and then pass that on to another person. And then more music, more paper coming around, and it was lyrics. And a person would write 1 line of lyric and then pass that on to another person who'd write another line of lyric, all based on what they saw before. So I told Jimmy about the dream, and we decided that we'd give it a try. And I already had a melody that I'd structured, so we used the melody and we just based what we were writing on the syllables of the melody. And what was interesting was that we decided to play the game where we did not say a thing to address what the song was about. We didn't talk to each other at all between. We just passed it back and forth and let the song write itself. So we didn't have a clue what the song was supposed to be about.
6: Yeah. Well, he gave me this this lyric, and it said, "If you've been thinking you're all that you've got," and I went, "Well, don't feel alone anymore."
5: And then I wrote, because when we're together, then you've got a lot.
6: And I think I said, because I am the river and you are the shore. And it was like, whoa, that feels good. So
5: I still remember that moment. We're sitting in the back seat of
6: a car,
5: a car on the way to somewhere. And that when that fourth line comes out, we went, sucker's writing itself.
0: You know, you should have finished that song.
6: We should have.
5: Yeah. But we'll show you what we did instead.

0: Kenny Loggins and Jimmy Messina with a live version of Watching the River Run, a song that they allowed me to witness the birth of one Thanksgiving morning many, many years ago, and which I am proud to say currently resides in the permanent radio collection of the Museum of Television and Radio here in New York City.
1: Sweet. Yeah.
0: Now, follow me on this one, guys. A lot of people assume that the more members there are in a band, the more opportunity there is for turmoil. But it's been my observation that a two-person partnership is probably the hardest combination of all, more than a solo, more than a trio or quintet. Am I onto something with that, or am I off base?
2: I think he could be.
1: My experience was having worked with the Springfield, which was a five-piece band, and working with Poco, which was a five-piece band, and working with Kenny and I. My observation was that the more you put in the mix, the more difficult it can be. But I think there's usually, at least in those two situations, I think the writers have a tendency to push for their material, whoever it may be. So you have a natural conflict there. And then you have the performing aspect and who's leading the band, and you know, it kind of has a pecking order that I've witnessed that happens. Very few times have I seen really grown-up adult sort of behavior in those situations. And I think Kenny has described it a couple of times, is that especially when we're young and we achieve success and attention, there's a tendency, I think the spotlight is to maybe be more than you need to be or are. I know when we got into Poco, we had some of those tensions too. Seemed to circle around the writing and the singing and who is supposed to be more important. With Kenny and I personally felt more comfortable working on a one-on relationship. Probably even more comfortable than working as a solo artist, because I do enjoy the interaction and having somebody come up with maybe something that I wouldn't have thought of. But I found being in groups more difficult, personally.
0: Kenny, you were going to say?
2: I like being a solo artist. You don't have anybody to argue with. Except maybe yourself. Now, you know, I think bands work best if there's either a strong leader in the band or a strong leader like a producer outside the band, or a strong manager who can help, you know, cut off that stuff. But managers don't usually want to get involved because they don't know who the soloist is going to emerge from the band, so they don't want to take sides with anybody. And so it's, I don't know, I can see what Jimmy's saying about being in a band. I'd forgotten, because the last band I was in was before Loggins and Messina, which would make me 18.
0: Right.
2: And I was leader of that band because I was the only writer. But with Jimmy and I, the success happened early. We were both 22. And I was in search of Kenny, you know. So for me, and when we started off, there were so many similarities that we shared, you know, musically and artistically and aesthetically, that I'd find, like, we'd walk into a shop and we'd head for the exact same guitar, or the exact same leather bag, or the exact same jacket, you know. And after a while, I'm thinking, well, you know, wait a minute, where am I here? What do I like? What am I going to wear? If he wears that thing, then I have to wear the other thing. It's like a sibling rivalry.
0: Sure.
2: You know? After
0: a
2: while, and then plus, as I mentioned earlier, the teacher-student thing, I invariably had to go off and find out who I was and what I'd learned and what I could do on my own.
0: There's another element.

0: that enters into it as well, after you've had a little bit of success, in that outside influences begin to exert themselves. Mm-hmm. And I think, Jimmy, it was an interview that you gave in which you said that divide and conquer was as old a strategy as Napoleonic times.
1: Oh, absolutely. I mean, I've sensed in all the three bands that we've talked about, as managers come in and as successes start to happen, you start finding the politics start to wane on the relationships, and those who are trying to pull this one in this direction and that one, oh, well, you're a much better singer.

0: talking about me being bitter, and I felt that was disrespectful to him because it really wasn't the point. You know, the point was is that we're working together, and it's you know, the sum of the parts that's important here. Not
1: besides, everybody knows I'm bitter. Yeah. So it's really no question.
0: And we keep telling him that because we want him to feel good about himself.
2: Am I wrong in thinking that you guys have been able to do an end run around the politics with this tour just because of the way you've come back together and the way things have changed?
0: Well, let's not forget the fact that Kenny and I consciously made an effort to stay out of conflict where we knew we would be in conflict, and to not forsake the beginning of this relationship by, say, getting involved in recording an album. If we'd have recorded an album and all of this, I think we would have had problems because we wouldn't have had a chance to get to know each other.
2: Ah.
0: And instead, we focused on the material that we had done, and the truth of the matter is people wanted to see Loggins and Messina for Loggins and Messina.
2: Sure.
0: I doubt that they really cared whether any new material came out, because nobody has said, gee, I wish you guys had some new material. They're loving the stuff that they heard. So it was an opportunity for us to get a chance to be together and not be in a stressful situation, and as he pointed out, have these old habits and conflicts pop up, and how do we deal with them?
2: That makes eminent sense. I'm a radio guy. I think segue. Mm-hmm. We're talking about conflict. Conflict generates anger. See where I'm going with
1: this?
2: Yeah,
1: I think so. You're good. You know you're good, babe. You know you. You
0: in radio.
1: You're good.
2: Is there a setup?
1: There could be.
2: Tell me.
1: How about, this is a song that Jimmy started and was gracious enough to allow me to jump in and help him finish it. And he's never really told the story of Angry Eyes. I don't think he's going to today either.
0: The story kind of goes like this.
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0: This is quite simply some of the best playing and best music we've had on this show. Ooh. And we're 150 programs in. So and we're going to squeeze as much out of you as we can. Pete Fornital on Mixed Bag Radio. I'll have more with Kenny and Jimmy right after this.
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0: Pete Fornital back with you on Mixed Bag Radio with my guests today, Kenny Loggins and Jim Messina. One of the epiphanies I had at the show, sometimes when you go to a reunion, quote, concert or an oldies concert, you're seeing curios. You know, it's what Rick Nelson was writing about in Garden mm-hmm. Party. The people who went to that show, whenever it was, you know, just wanted to see letter perfect versions of Travelin' Man and Bebop Baby and no more. What I found at your show was that songs that I've known and loved for 30 years have as much relevance today, in some cases more relevance today than they did when I first heard them. You know, how can a song about having a kid not have resonance anytime in your life? And more specifically, how can a song about being involved in a controversial conflict not have relevance in the new century? And Jimmy, there is a song of yours, if I'm not mistaken, that was talking about a different conflict in a different decade, in a different century, but it could be right off of the front pages of today's newspaper. You agree?
5: Well, it feels like it is.
6: Yeah.
5: I have a boy who's 13. Few years he'll be having to deal with that, and it hit home then, because I was at that point where, you know, I was could have been one of those fighting boys, and now I've got a boy who may have to do that. And
0: when did you realize, when did that song become part of the set, and when did you realize that its reverberations were today, not yesterday?
5: Well, I kind of remember Kenny suggesting we do the tune, and I kind of said, "Yeah, I don't know, that's kind of an old song." And he said, "But I think, you know, I think you really ought to hear the words again." And so I said, "Okay," and I began to sing it and feel it. I went, "Oh, wow, it is today. You know, it is very much today." So,
0: what did you hear in it, Kenny?
7: Well, it spoke lyrically, you know, to the unending hypocrisy that seems to have permeated our lifetimes as far as politics and its supposed goal versus politics and its actions. What really struck me was the first time we did it in concert, and Jimmy and I get to this one line where we sing in harmony, "What in the hell are we fighting for?" Which was, you know, about Vietnam. And It got a standing ovation.
0: Wow.
7: I think people feel just as strongly about that line and much of the lyric of this song as today as they did then.
0: We're talking about Same Old Wine. Would you do it for us?
6: Sure.

election that keeps feeding our heads full of lies. Can we trust in new directions?

0: Kenny Loggins and Jim Messina with a 30-year-old song that could have been written yesterday. That Same Old Wine. And that concludes part one of our visit with Loggins and Messina. The DVD of their reunion tour, Sitting In Again, is now available everywhere. I want to thank Kenny and Jim for being our guests. Thanks also to Joey Deanna, Linda Fetter, Chris Hall, and Don McGee. Special thanks this week to the Gibson Baldwin Showroom in New York City. If you'd like to know more about our program or see exclusive video performances by some of our previous guests, please visit our website at mixedbagradio.com. 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

like to say goodbye now. It's a long time to go yet, in actual fact. We do a number now, which is kind of a little bit of everything. Mainly, it's mostly the you. And it's mostly the you of about 3 years ago. And probably mixed in a little bits of the Who today. And this is something which is more or less our hymn. And the reason we reprise Tommy in it, in other words, we repeat a bit of it, is to mix all the bits of our history together into one great, huge, deafening din. And this is dedicated to you, really, because you've been really incredibly kind and nice and friendly and that. No, really, considering... It's really wonderful to be back in Leeds. Considering... Yeah, I was just going to say, remember the last time? Anyway, we'll make it up for you now. A special, long-drawn-out version of My Generation.

Thank you.

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Thanks.

0: Hello, this is Michael Nesmith with the First National Band, and RCA Victor's asked me to do a one-minute commercial for our new album, Loose Salute. That's some of it playing in the background. But I thought since I had a free minute to rap that there were some other albums that I'd like to tell you about as well. Like, for instance, Layla by Derek and the Dominoes. It's not on our label, that's unfortunate, but it's still one of the best rock and roll records that I've ever heard. Eric Clapton and Duane Allman and Jim Gordon and, well, it's just inspired music, that's all. And so if you don't have that album, well, you should make a genuine effort to get it. And then, well, there's a lot of other albums I'd like to tell you about, but I'm out of time. So I'll tell you about those on another First National Band commercial, if RCA Victor will even put this one out. This is Michael Nesmith again with the First National Band, and RCA Victor asked me if I wouldn't mind doing a little bit different commercial than the one I did last time for our new album, Loose Salute. That's it still playing in the background, so I said I would. This time, what I'd like to do, you see, is tell you about an album of electronic music by Morton Subotnick called Silver Apples of the Moon. I never really have liked electronic music, but a friend of mine turned me on to this particular album, and it's really something different. Subotnick gives electronic music sort of a new dimension. It's on a small label, might be hard to find, but I think if you do find it and listen to it, you'll really like it a lot. I've run out of time again, so what I'll do is talk to you on the next First National Band commercial, if there is one.
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1: 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This is Howard Joel. This is from my father.

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I can tell you a little bit about this rig here that I'm playing. This guitar is not the same exact guitar, but it's similar to the one I'm going to allude to here in a minute. But this amplifier is the exact same amplifier that I recorded my very first hit record on way back when. That amplifier has been with me since Woodstock. The first one. And Albert Hall and places like Lodi. So anyhow, if your name is Susie, then you probably heard this song before.

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3: Bob Dylan, one of our culture's most influential and groundbreaking artists. 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
1: All right, listen, man, we got a special treat for you right now. This is a little tour de force that we've only done a couple times in front of strangers. And it starts off kind of quiet, so if everybody just kind of relax, take a few deep breaths, think about your eventual end and what's going to happen tonight, and we'll try and do something good to your head, right, Dan? Now listen, I want to remind you of something very important. I don't know if you are aware of it, but this whole evening is being taped for eternity and beyond that, too. And so listen, man. If you want to be represented in eternity with some uncouth language, then I hope you'll stand up on the top of your seat and shout it out very clearly, or we're not going to get it on tape, right?

Don't worry, the operation won't take long, and you'll be much better in the morning.

Maybe I better tell you what this story's about. It's about a bunch of young people that got fed up with where they were living and what was happening. They got a group of them together and they went out to the desert to live away from everyone. And each night, they'd build a fire and they'd gather around and they'd sing songs and discuss what was happening and where they were at.

0: 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The music will be right back.
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0: This is a special update from your friends at WCWP. It appears that we've somehow run out of music. 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More on this after the break. Stay with us.
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0: Radio Carnegie Tech in Pittsburgh and 89.5 FM Bush Radio Cape Town, South Africa, the mother of community radio. I'm Ricky Hubert in New York, and this is the One World Community Radio Show. And this is a fun show because we have the students from WRHU, and we also have Lydia and Kusi, two people that I've been fortunate enough to work with doing this show, both on today, representing Bush Radio. Hello to the both of you.
1: Hey, Ricky.
0: Hi.
1: Hi, how are you? Like, okay, I'm super excited about this show, knowing that it's quite very bittersweet, honestly. But how are you about it?
0: I'm good. I feel ready. I feel bittersweet. And I've said this, Lydia, to you privately, but I'll say it to Kusi, too. The thing that stinks about graduation is that I can't give you both a hug because I feel like I want to give you one since we worked so much together.
1: Oh, man. Ah, you know what? I'm sending you hugs. A thousand ways of virtual hugs all over to you.
0: And Kusi?
2: Always, obviously. Always, obviously. But anyway, man, it's been lovely to know you. It's like I've seen you before. I know that, Lydia, I have seen you face to face. I only see images. But yeah, you've been like a family, man, especially every week where we talk about issues that affect the whole planet, especially now in times like this, you know, where information is crucial, especially through information instead of fake news, as your president would say.
0: Oh, and I'm just curious, before we start, do either of you guys have, like, a favorite show we've worked on, like a favorite guest? I'm curious.
1: Oh, definitely. Mine
2: for me,
1: is Michelle Hawke.
2: Sorry.
1: Oh, sorry about that, Kusi.
2: mine was
1: definitely Michelle Hawke. It was inspiring. It was wonderful. She had such lovely energy. And it was absolutely beautiful. Like, if I could do that again, I'd do that 100 times. And what about you, Kusi?
2: Okay, my favorite show, it was when we were forgot the gentleman, Abel, in a way, but on amazing things that he was doing.
0: Was the guy, and Alex. That was one of your first shows?
2: Yes, that first show, first memorable moment, and it was so beautiful. And, you know, it made me question my life, you know, of me complaining about certain things, whereas Alex, nothing could stop him. Even his disability was still striving hard.
0: Yeah. I think one of my favorites with Lydia was when we did the Volunteer New York and we had the volunteer group come on.
1: Oh, yes. Oh, that was also nice.
0: And Kusi, I like the show we did with Julie Halston. If you remember Julie with the disease, if you remember that one. Yeah, that was one of my favorites on that regard. But today, it's very exciting because I'm the only student that gets to work on this program. And now we have other students from WRHU that finally get to meet Lydia and Kusi. They're all fans of your work. So it's a wonderful thing that they're all getting to meet each other. So if the students would all introduce themselves and say what they do at WRHU, that would be great. All right. So if the students want to introduce themselves, then Lydia and Kusi, we can all start asking questions. Ask the tough questions of them.
3: All right, I'll go first. Hi, my name is Alex. I am the former personnel director from last year and now associate tech director, helping fix a bunch of the issues that come up around the station. I've done a little bit of every department, from sports to their morning show to news to music to community volunteers over the weekends. I've done a little bit of it all.
4: Hi, everyone. I'm Ashley Blum. I am the former station manager of WRHU from last year. I worked alongside Alex on the e-board. And before that, I was the morning wake-up call director for our morning show department. I've been a part of RHU since I was 17 years old, since I was a little scared freshman. And I've been a part of, just like Alex, every department since. So morning wake-up call, news, sports, Islanders broadcast, music. And I also host my own show on the network called A League of Our Own, which is our women's show. So it's all about topics that are important to women and highlighting influential and accomplished, powerful women across not only Long Island, but the country and the world.
5: And I'm Alexa D'Amato. I was the former associate news director here at WRHU. I've had the opportunity to both learn myself how to produce an anchor, a nightly newscast, and then I've used my experience to go and teach others how to do it. It's been really cool and exciting to see everyone carry on and use what I've taught them to keep the show going and keep it as strong as it was when I was there. And it's just been a really rewarding experience.
0: All right, Lydia and Kusi, ask the tough questions.
2: Lydia, you can start.
1: You want me to start, Kusi?
2: Okay, let me start. Okay, I can start.
1: Okay.
2: Okay, I want to know, though, I know that when it comes to podcasting, especially now in the so-called new world, has been evolving. As a student and also as somebody who's learning this medium or, you know, sourcing and also sharing information, what are some of the things that you felt like quickly change in front of your eyes that has evolved quickly? And like, wow, are we here now? I know that with AI is the obvious one, but is there other stuff that has changed or evolved while you as a student studying this?
3: Yeah, I can take that one. I think one of the big changes that I've seen is the shift in more, I guess, niche conversations between people. There are a lot more shows and podcasts and topics that are directed more towards a very specific audience rather than a more general one. And I think that's been a big change, especially in broadcasting, because public radio stations, public sources often, especially in major markets, often try to promote themselves so that anyone can listen to them. And now that we've kind of shifted to more pre-recorded podcasts, video podcasts, audio podcasts, all of those kinds of things, it's been a lot more niche in terms of specific things like true crime-related shows, or there are shows that focus on specific sports or specific leagues like F1 or the NBA, the WNBA. And so there's just a lot more specificity and intention in the conversations that people are having.
0: I'm curious also, what got you all when you were younger interested in the world of broadcasting? I know, Ashley, you've had a long journey with it, Alexa too, Alex. What got you guys interested in getting into this world?
4: Yeah, well, you're absolutely right, Ricky. I did have a long journey when it came to getting into radio. I did my first broadcast when I was 13 years old. I was starting my freshman year of high school. My voice was much higher back then than it is now. And I always had a passion for like community service and, you know, public speaking. I always enjoyed it. I'm very lucky. I was never afraid. And it's a funny story how it came to be. I was volunteering at a walk for St. Jude Children's Hospital, which has always been a passion of mine because I lost my father to cancer when I was younger. So I was volunteering at that walk and I met this young lady named Jen who had been battling ovarian cancer, and she was a radio host, and she was hosting a local radio show at the time at York College with this man named Steve Vaccaro, who's now a very, very close family friend of ours and who really got me into the world of radio. So they interviewed me on their show when I was 13 in that September, and then I absolutely fell in love with the world of radio because I realized, like, not only did I get to share my story so that maybe other like young tweens and teenagers could relate, but I could interview people and, you know, hopefully have them share their stories as well. So I worked with Steve and Jen over the years when I was 15. They blessed me with my own show, which was so exciting. It was called Teen Talk. That wasn't radio. That was actually television and like webcasting. So it was on local cable and YouTube and Facebook and all that. And every week I interviewed young people about, I mean, we spoke about everything from mental health awareness to bullying to the arts. We even, you know, spoke about like politics and, I mean, pretty much everything. I'm a singer, so I played music. And so when I came to college, I chose Hofstra pretty much because the radio station was here and I knew it was something I wanted to do. So I'll always have a love for it. I fell in love with it when I was very little and I can't see my life without it.
5: My story might not be as noble as Ashley's, but I really wanted to go into play-by-play broadcasting. I'm from Massachusetts. I always grew up a big Red Sox fan, and my dream job was play-by-play broadcasting for the Red Sox. So in middle school, I started taking classes about broadcasting and TV production, and then I continued that in high school, and I thought, hey, maybe I don't want to do play-by-play. Maybe I want to do political reporting. And then I did a little bit of that in college, and I was like, this really isn't for me. And I eventually realized that I wanted to go into business and consumer advocacy reporting. And from there, I've taken a bunch of internships related to that and been able to really find a super specific niche of journalism that's maybe not necessarily everywhere, but the places that do have it really flourishes.
3: For me, I started in theater production and theater technology, so lighting and sound. And coming into college, I thought that was what I wanted to do. But once I started getting involved with the station, I found a new passion for the live broadcasts, specifically like working on the tech side of things. So I'm not always the on-air person, but I'm always there to help out with any tech issues that come up with any of the students or any of the shows that happen. And I've found a passion in helping people through that and making sure that things are running, because it's just been fun learning about how things interact with one another in terms of like their signals and their flow, and then being able to help other people understand a little bit more how the technology works so that they can continue to successfully run their shows as well.
1: Nice. And I just want to know, you know, since everybody has got like a different background on how they all started with radio and everything, like what is the most unexpected skill you have developed through working on radio that you didn't anticipate when you started?
3: I think one of the most unanticipated skills that I've learned was how to solder wires together. It's been something I've been working on with other people. We were building XLR cables for some new mic stands a few weeks ago. And so I learned how to solder, to put everything together. And coming into college, I'm like, I don't know how to do this. And now I can say, yeah, that is a skill that I now have.
6: I think for me, mine is more on air. I think it's the art of, like, I'll call it improvisation, or kind of going with things on the fly. Because when I was doing Teen Talk as a young kid, it was an hour show, and I planned out every single thing I was going to say, and I wrote down every single question, and I read from a piece of paper. And I was little. I was in, like, 10th grade. But, you know, I very much wanted everything to be planned down to the minute and down to a science. But something that I learned when I got to WREG is that this is live radio. Most of what I would say a lot of what I do, at least, is live. Like, the Islanders broadcast, the morning show, Newsline. The women's show is pre-recorded. But a lot of what I do is live. And so anything can happen. We've had our plethora of tech troubles. We've had guests not show up. We've had guests say very shocking things on the air. We've had moments where we didn't know what to say. That's just the art of live radio, right? And so learning to like think on my feet, go with the flow, come up with follow-up questions, even like the most basic things, instead of like rapid firing off a sheet of pre-written questions, really learning to engage with the guests. Like, I'll never forget, this is where I met Ricky, actually, on our election night broadcast from 2023. And we just did one as well recently for this year. It's all on the fly because you don't know what the results are going to be. You don't know even sometimes what guests you're going to have until they walk in the studio and you have to figure out what you're going to say to them. So that was the most valuable skill for me, for sure.
5: For me, I think I learned really how to speak clearly and how to be a good communicator. Like, obviously, like, I had grown up, I was very chatty. I would always would talk people's ears off. But I had kind of an obnoxious Boston accent growing up in a suburb of the city. Being able to really learn how to get rid of that, how to talk like a broadcaster, how to enunciate my words clearly, and what words to use and the impact that they hold has been really valuable for me as a broadcast journalist, both radio and television. And it's something that I think is really valuable in all jobs, whether I end up on air, I end up behind the scenes. I think it's something that I'm going to carry with me.
2: Okay, so now, obviously, as students and also you guys are working on the radio station, what has been your memorable moments at WRHU?
5: For me, something I'll never forget was when I had the opportunity to go to the presidential debate against Donald Trump and Kamala Harris in 2024. I still have dreams about that day. It was incredible, especially being able to go there. And I was so nervous and thinking, like, I'm going to be the youngest person there. This is crazy. And when I got there, I wasn't the youngest person there. There were high school journalists there. And there were other people who I was with who I could share my experience with and share my advice with younger people. And they would tell me what they learned. And it was such an eye-opening moment. And then after we had been able to exchange like our conversations and everything, going to talk to politicians that are known across the country, it was truly something that made me realize, like, this is what I want to do. This is where I want to be. And I'm going to do what it takes to be here.
3: Yeah, I think for me, the most memorable part about working at WRHU has been being able to work on the Islanders broadcasts. We're the only college station in the entire country to have a partnership like that with a professional Division I sports team, and being able to do those broadcasts. And specifically, I remember I was producing one of the shows, the very first show that we introduced the post-game live phone call segment in, and I remember being so nervous because, like Ashley was saying earlier, people can be so unpredictable, you have no clue what they were going to say, and it turned out completely fine. I was completely worried about nothing, and it was a good broadcast at the end of the day, so being able to be a part of that team has been such a huge honor and has been such a memorable time, and it's something I'm going to be able to take with me forever.
6: I have a few answers. First, I'll piggyback off of Alex because Islanders was truly one of the best parts of my experience at WRHU. I have worked in every position, which has been a great blessing. My favorite was going on site, getting to go into the locker room, getting to sit on press level and watch the game up there with all of the other reporters, journalists, play-by-play announcers. And I'll never forget my last onsite I ever did. I had never asked a question to a player. And I was in there and my heart was beating so fast. And I was like, it's now or never. You're not going to get this opportunity again. And I thought of a question. I got my mic in that media scrum. It was a really surreal experience. And I asked one of the players a question and he was so, so sweet. So that's a moment that I'll always remember that I was really very proud of myself for because I was always so nervous to do that. Like, these are professional NHL players. And also our women's broadcasts for the Islanders is always something that's been special to me. I do live on-air updates. So during the intermissions and post-game, I talk about all the out-of-town scores. And for the past 4 years, every year we do an all-women's crew. Our producers, our on-site people, updates people are all women. And as we know, like, the sports field is something that's been male-dominated thus far. So it's a really empowering, beautiful experience. And it's special to me because I did my first ever update on my women's broadcast freshman year. And then one last thing I'll say for memorable moments was the Marconi Awards, all of us getting to go to that. We won our fifth Marconi back in October, which is still insane to say. And me being the station manager at the time, I got to go up and accept that award and give a little speech, which I never saw coming. It was really a shock factor. And just getting to be in that room with all those high-class people, it was really cool.
0: And just, Lydia and Kusi, in case you didn't know what the Marconi Award was, that is the National Association of Broadcasters in the U.S. They named their best university radio station of the year. And that's what WRHU won back in October.
1: Oh, that's nice. And, you know, talking about that, you know, having to win such an award, right? You know, because WHR has like a reputation of being one of the top colleges, college radio stations, right, in your country. So what do you think sets the station apart from others? Like, what is your special secret, guys? Like, how do you do it?
0: Bush, yeah, I mean,
6: it's a great question. I think, well, like I said, for me, WRHU is why I chose Hofstra. We're very well known across the country. One of the reasons, which Alex mentioned, is because we have that professional relationship with a pro sports team. No other college station has that. But I think beyond that, it's all about the experience. So the administrators here are very kind to give us a lot of leeway to kind of create the shows how we want. We can create our own shows. And it's simulated exactly as a real newsroom would be, exactly as a real radio station would be. State-of-the-art equipment. We have 5 studios that we operate out of here. A few of them are smaller, but you get a lot of different settings and different experiences and the hands-on stuff. So like Alexa going to the debate. We send people to the Super Bowl every year. We send people to music festivals. We send people to media conventions. We just had 2 of our e-board members in Las Vegas for a huge convention. So I think that it's really all the hands-on experience. You get to do what you want to do, and you can do it as soon as you start.
5: Yeah, jumping off of that, like Ashley was saying, I did the training class my first semester freshman year to get into the radio station. And as soon as I completed that was when I became the associate news director. And that opportunity would not have been available to me if I went anywhere else as a freshman. I remember January of my freshman year, it was the winter break that year. We got to go to New Hampshire to cover the New Hampshire primaries for that election that coming November. And that's something that you just don't have the opportunity to do at many other schools. And it's something that is so valuable, so treasured. And I learned so many lessons from it.
3: Yeah, I mean, it's hard to add on to that. There are so many things that make this place unique and special. But one of the things is that I know of other college stations that kind of reserve their membership to students that are in communications or broadcasting programs. And I think what truly makes WRHU unique is that we accept anyone that's interested in radio, regardless of their major. So I know that we have some health sciences majors. I know that we have some people on a pre-law track in business majors, as drama majors, and we have a wide variety of shows to help accommodate that. One that I can think of

0: off the top of my head is that there is a talk show specifically focused on like theater and plays and musicals and anything related to the theater world. There's one for TV and film where they talk about new releases, what's been going on in pop culture, things like that. And so I think what makes it unique is that we cater to all of our students and they really have the opportunity to put on programming that they want to put on.
1: Yeah, I mean, I'm a walking example of it. I'm a health sciences major who's actually going to law school in the fall. So, no communications major, never taken a communications class in my life. But RHU has still given me so many great experiences. And can I just add that another thing that I think makes us so unique is One World? Like, what other College Station has this ability to do this with like collaborating with people across the globe, broadcasting in so many different spaces? Like, that's unheard of.
2: Clock it. I'm clocking on that.
3: I love the fact that you mentioned One World, because I wanted to ask in terms of, you know, we are working at Bush Radio, community radio station, where we get to, you know, meet people, especially in the community, who are facing struggles of what's happening day-to-day basis. But now when it comes to college, you know, I want to know from all of you know, what kind of stories or issues are most important for you to cover right now as we speak? We know that internationally there's been things like war, like elections and all that, but what has been some of the stories that you wish to cover right now as we speak?
2: I think for me, as someone who wants to go into consumer advocacy reporting and business journalism as a whole, talking about AI and chip manufacturing companies and technology companies is so important. People want to know what companies they need to be focused on, what companies they should invest in, what companies they shouldn't invest in, and what companies are going to have an effect on their life in some way. And AI has touched everyone's life in some capacity. Whether you know it or not, it's almost unavoidable now. But being able to explain that to people is something that I want to be able to do. I think it's my duty as a journalist to break things down for people, explain things that they should know and why they need to know it. And if they don't care about it, I actually need to make them care about it. And I need to explain why that's the case to them. And I think that AI is the biggest thing for people right now because it's just so confusing and there's so much to try to understand about it. And if it's something that I kind of have a grasp on, I should find someone else to talk to who does understand it and find an expert who does understand how to break it down for other people. And it's just my job. That's what I want to do. That's what my job as a journalist.
1: I would say for me, maybe I'm a bit biased because I've been working on the women's show for so long. But stories related to these powerful women, especially on Long Island, are something they're really important to me, but I've also found that they're really important to others. I've done so many stories on breast cancer, ovarian cancer. Like, those things are very near and dear to my heart. So I've especially taken an interest to women's health, but also just with my major being health sciences, healthcare on Long Island as a whole, talking about like what's affecting communities. Just this morning on the morning show, we did a whole story on how they're starting to discover microplastics in the drinking water on Long Island and how that affects people. So like environmental health, like students really want to hear about that. And then the other flip side of it is we do a lot of very hyper local work right here on Hofstra's campus. So we have religious groups. We have groups that are protesting about what's going on internationally. We have, I mean, arts, you know, clubs like Dance Works. And I mean, I could go on and on and on, but reporting on the Hofstra community is also something that has brought me a lot of joy and is something that I know every time a young person turns on the radio, they're interested to hear about what other young people are doing.
0: It's hard to really focus on like one kind of conversation to have because there are so many things that are affecting the world around us at any given moment. I think a big one is, like Alexa was saying earlier, the increases in popularity, but also the advancement in the technology of AI. Not only does it raise like copyright issues if people are like generating pictures or images or music of where did this come from? Like, did it take a sample of someone's music and is using that as its base, or has it taking inspiration from someone's art style that is very like specific to them, but now is being used wherever? So it brings up that, but it also brings up a lot of environmental concerns, because a lot of the like super data centers that are created to house their facilities or to house their actual computers and the processors get so incredibly hot that it takes so much water to cool down. And unfortunately, water is the quote-unquote quickest and most cost-effective way to cool off computers and processors like that, since it can be flowing throughout, it can get cooled off, and they don't need to build huge exhaust ports to vent everything. But on the downside of that, it takes and contaminates so much of that water that people really shouldn't be touching or like drinking it as well.
4: I'd like to add something to that, if it's okay. I think something else that's interesting about what we cover, especially with this show, and Kusi and Lydia, you could add to this, because Kusi, you said at the top, we cover a lot of serious issues on this show. We've done stuff on AI and the environment and Ukraine and gun violence, if you remember that one. I'm trying to think back with Lydia stuff that we were covering, but there was immigration, different things. And what I always liked about kind of what this platform was that A, we're global and we're interconnected and we see we aren't so different because it's the same issues. And also there's a shared humanity of that. We are all in this together. We all are here to take care of each other. With all these stories, you could kind of see that there's a common thread in our humanity and what we have to give each other also, which I think is important to highlight. But at this time, we can also remind our audience that they are listening to One World Radio all across the One World Community Radio Network. We're joined by the students of WRHU, and we're also delighted to have Lydia Mahwandana and Kusi Veto on the call. It's a great day. And yeah, we're going to pick up our conversation about WRHU. I'm curious also with some of my friends here on the call, as young people, because they often say, people often say young people aren't interested in radio. So how do you kind of try to change that narrative of what you're doing at WRHU?
2: I think people kind of have that assumption, but they don't realize that people are interested in, young people especially, are interested in other forms of consuming audio. Like Alex was saying earlier, podcasts are so big. I myself listen to a bunch of podcasts. I know my friends who maybe don't necessarily listen to radio listen to podcasts, which are radio shows taken from airwaves turned into podcasts that are posted on different platforms. And they do listen to those. And I don't understand why it's just something that's kind of so hard to understand that like young people do care about the world they live in. Like, we want to make the world a much better place than it was when we came here. We care about the environment, we care about world peace, we care about so many other topics that there just seems to be like a misconception that we don't care. And I think audio and radio production is one of those things where maybe it's not the same as it was, say, 30 years ago, but it's evolving in the same way with television is evolving. Like, there's so many streams online that you can watch. And while people maybe aren't necessarily watching cable television, they're still consuming video content as well. It's just changing.
0: Yeah, to kind of pick up on that too, I don't think it's that we're not interested. I think it's unfortunately that social media has really shortened attention spans in a lot of people, especially the younger generations as they are growing and their brains are still developing. They're used to that short form content, and traditional broadcasts and traditional media are a lot more long form. And while that's great for being more discussive and more intentional in the conversations they're having, it is a lot harder for people to really grasp what's been going on, especially if they're more prone to clicking off of things or scrolling after like 5 seconds. If they're not hooked, they're moving on. And so I think there needs to be a slight change in how we grab people's attention, because as unfortunate as it is, people are scrolling past after like 2 seconds. If they're not interested in the content, they're moving on to what they want to see. And so being able to hook them and grab their attention right off the bat is something I think will be able to draw their attention back in. And like Alexa was saying, there are a lot of other alternative, quote-unquote, non-traditional means of getting content, like podcasts or YouTube documentaries or docu-series that different production companies put out, that it's not always the traditional on-air media they're getting, but it's still media and production work that people are putting out there that are still high quality, that is not just someone taking out their phone and recording the podcast. It's still professional-level work.
3: But now I want to know, 2026, WHR, what are some of the projects that you guys are busy with now that excite you?
0: For me, one of the big things that's still exciting and that I'm still passionate about is sports broadcasting. It's something that is really hard to pre-record, especially for live games. It's like you have to call it live. There's no other way to really get around it. And while you can record it and put it out there after, it loses that feel of being in the moment with the host, with the play-by-play, with the color commentator. You don't get the same feeling as you would when you listen live, especially if you listen with a group of people or if you watch broadcasts with a group of people. They're all reacting at the same time. And so going back and like rewatching or listening to something after loses that moment.
4: See, Lydia Kusi, Alex is the backbone of WRHU.
0: No.
2: Amen.
4: Alex keeps us afloat. Clock no. it.
5: Yeah.
3: No, because make sure that honestly, your back is always strong, Alex.
0: Thank you.
5: Yeah, no, because I just also want to know, like, from you guys personally, like, you know, I'm listening to you guys and you're like holding the station up, right? And like, besides you guys being the forefront of the radio station, like, how are you guys balancing the student life and as well as running the professional level of the station?
2: This will be my last question. I do have to run to class after this. Speaking of that balance between being a student and having a yeah. other life. But for me, I mean, it's always been something I've struggled with. I always put a lot of myself into my journalistic work, maybe more than I should at times. So it's something that I've definitely had to improve on throughout my time here at Hofstra. But it's something that I like to think I've gotten better at. I know for me, the days that feel the worst are when I don't have a good night's sleep. So I try to make it a point to go to bed early so this way I can actually wake up and do the things I need to do. For me, like, because I also have classes 2 days a week. I work another 3 days a week in Manhattan. So kind of a long commute. But I know in the end, like, if this is all totally worth it and that I'm really enjoying myself and this is honestly the most fun I've had in my life ever, and I'm truly enjoying everything that I'm doing here at Hofstra and the things I'm doing outside of Hofstra right now as well. But these opportunities would not have happened if it wasn't for being at Hofstra, because I wouldn't have had the accessibility to be close enough to the city to go to work and go to a job that I love so much and that is really helping my career, and I'm building connections and friendships. And balancing everything has at times been stressful, yeah, but in the end, I know this is so worth it and that I'm truly enjoying everything. And since I do have to leave, I want to say it's been so great to finally meet you guys. I've heard so much about you. This is like meeting a celebrity for me. I'm literally having so much fun right now. I'm so sad I have to go, but thank you so much for having me. I truly appreciate it.
5: Thank you so much for joining us, Alex. It's been a pleasure having you over. I feel like you're also a celebrity to me as well.
2: I appreciate it. Thank you.
1: Just to add on to what Alexa was saying, Alex and I are going to be graduating in like not a lot of time at all. And then Alexa is graduating next semester in December. So we're all towards the end of our college experience. I don't know if you guys can relate to this, but at least for me, It was such a learning curve to find the balance. I feel like I just learned it. Like, I feel like it took me 3.5 years to figure it out, and now I'm leaving. And it's like, oh my gosh, which that's just how life works, how change works. As soon as you get comfortable, something's changing. I'm someone who always likes to stay busy. So, you know, there have been days, like our morning show used to be 2 hours. So there would be days I would get to the studio at 6 a.m., be live from 7 to 9, have a music slot from 9 to 10 with pop music, go to class, and then be back here at 5 o'clock for an Islanders broadcast that would start at 7 and end at

0: physically able to be there, I will 99% of the time try my best to do it. So I think it was a lot about learning how to like set your boundaries, because classes are important. And sometimes, even if you're physically able to be somewhere, does that mean you should always go somewhere if you have work or you need to study or you literally like eat or take a nap? Then no, you've got to set the boundary. So it's all a juggling act. I feel like I'm just starting to figure it out, but it'll serve me well in graduate school and for the rest of, my working life too.
1: I was just gonna say, I think my three most used apps are my calendar, my notes, and my reminders. I write everything down, put down everything, even if it's like time to just not do something, I'm blocking it out so that I don't say yes to someone else when I'm already like overwhelmed and stressed.
2: Okay, my question was for Lydia to if she can be able to answer this question while you all here quickly. Lydia, when you went to the US for the first time, was it the way you thought it was gonna be? Was it the way it is on TV? You know how we know of America via Hollywood, but how was it for you? I know obviously you had fun, but in reality, was it the way you thought it would be?
3: Wow. So parts of it were that and more, honestly. But when I got there, and where you just live in America, get to see the ins, the outs, the people, when you meet the people mostly, where we used to go in Vox and talk to people, get the sense of how it is. Honestly, it's not like the glitz and glam. Like, we see the pretty side, honestly. We see the pretty side, the Hollywood. I also thought I was going to see that. I thought I'm going to see celebrities like walk past me every day. But honestly, it is normal people living their lives to the fullest and just trying their best. So it was mostly that. And also, I'm going to Hofstra University and meeting some of the students. Honestly, their radio station is the bomb, honestly. Like, going there, it was mind-boggling, because I'm like, what? This place is run by students. Like, how crazy and beautiful can this be? So it was a lot, and it was such a beautiful opportunity for me to be there and to meet up with such lovely people. Definitely do it again. And I hope I answered your question, Kusi. Am I getting it right?
2: You did, because I have a follow-up question now for the fellow colleagues. Now, I want to know, ever since you started being part of a radio in terms of joining in, what are some of the superstition that you guys had to cancel in your mind to be like, oh, okay, I didn't know about this. This is like this, because now you're hands-on, you're doing researches, you're learning about people, you're learning about communities. What are some of the things ever since you joined the station that changed your mind now, that you felt like maybe you were a little bit ignorant on it, or maybe you didn't know about it?
0: I would say, as far as things I didn't know, from a base level, I'll start with this. Terminology is a big thing. Like I said, I've never taken a communications class. So just learning like what things were was very, very helpful, obviously, because when someone tells you like, so pot something down or pot something up, like what does that mean? That means turn your levels up, turn your levels down. So it's like even just the very bare minimums of that, because I had done radio before. But I was just on air. When you come to RHU, everybody learns how to engineer right off the bat. That's the first thing that they teach you before you even have the chance to go on air. And I was never really like technically savvy person, to be honest with you. Before I came here, I wouldn't say I'm great now, but I'm much better than I was. So learning the terminology and then also just learning the flow of things. So like what the role of a producer is, and the role of a producer varies from show to show. So a morning show producer at WRGU is very different from a newsline producer, and what their roles entail and what's expected of them. And they're both very difficult roles, but they're different. So like learning the run of show, what's a rundown, what's the format? Like it's all very foreign. But now that we're like you said, we're working in this field, they do train you, and we have a whole training class which we all had to go through, and Alex and I taught last year as members of the EB. But it's also kind of trial by fire, I would say. Like you do your first show. I'll never forget my first morning show. I was a nervous wreck. I mean, everyone, you know, when you first start out, my first Islanders update, I was a nervous wreck. But that's okay.

0: Like you, working is truly the best way to learn. So instead of sitting in a classroom learning about the terminology, you put the terminology into use, and when you're in the studio and people are actually using it and saying it, you understand it. So I don't know if that answered your question.
1: It definitely did. It definitely did.
2: Yes, I think for me, the biggest thing I had to learn was how to change up the way I explain things to people. For me, like the way that I understand things is very much like a teach as you do kind of thing. So I would sit down with my mentor and actually like do the things that they were describing in real time. But that doesn't always work for everyone. So I think the biggest learning curve for me was being able to alter the way that I help people so that it helps them in the long run. Even if I know it wouldn't work for me, there have been people I've helped that have been, okay, we'll go step by step. You'll do this and then do this. And then I know for me, that doesn't always work, but for them, it really helped. And so ultimately, it's not what will work for me, it's what will work for the person that I'm trying to help understand how to produce a package or how to set up for their recording, different things like that.
3: So, just if you could leave one piece of advice for the next generation of hosts, something you wish you knew when you started, what would it be?
2: For me, I think it would be really make it your own, even if the show is kind of pre-structured in a way that it's like music shows have the songs that they have. Some of them have very specific structures, like Alternative Nation has subcategories in the show. Or even if you're doing like news reporting, you can still make it your own. You can give it your own voice, even if you're reading the copy that either you wrote or someone else wrote that got edited. It's still a way to personalize it and really not take it to heart, but put your heart into the story.
0: I think going off of that, I would love to tell the next generation coming up to trust your gut. Because if something like when you do a good show, you can feel it and you know it's a good show. Like even while you're doing it, like you're on a run, like you're going boom, boom, boom. Everyone's talking. Everybody has great points. Like you're playing great songs. You're doing great play by play, whatever it is. Like if something doesn't feel right to you, don't be afraid to tweak it in real time. Like I was saying before with like the improvisation. So go with your gut about what you think would be right for the show. Obviously, listen to your mentors because they know a lot about this industry and what the on-air product and off-air product really is.

0: creative gut, and also pick things that you're passionate about. If you have no passion about sports whatsoever and you're doing a whole sports show, your audience may feel that. So choose a show or in a field, and it is good to be well-rounded. So you should definitely try everything. But once you're zoning in, pick something that you're insanely passionate about. For me, it's the women's health. Like, it's a very small niche out of this world that we call news, but like, pick your passion, because your audience will feel that. And that's what makes radio special, is, in my opinion, you could talk to your audience like you guys are old friends. And it's so beautiful the way that's done, but that only happens if you're passionate.
1: Okay, on my side, I don't have questions, but I would like to say thank you very much for the beautiful work that you guys have been doing, especially when it comes to, uplifting the community and giving back to the community, because those, details that you guys have been doing behind the scene has also benefited someone far, far from other side of the sea, like me, South Africa. Like, as Ricky said, Alexa, you are the backbone. Though it might sound like a small joke, but it's big, because it shows that we as human society, we're interconnected. At the end of the day, these things of countries and borders and races, it's not really there. We just one as human family. Hoping that One World Radio will really become literally one world in reality. So thank you guys for the beautiful work you guys have been doing.
2: Thank you. It's been really great being able to be on the show. I've heard so much from Ricky about how great it's been working with everyone, and I'm very honored to have been a part of it.
0: Absolutely, me too. Thank you guys for having us. I have been a One World fan from the beginning, so this is really a fangirl experience for me. And I just want to say to Ricky,
3: Oh boy.
0: congratulations on your last
2: Yes.
0: One World.
3: Well,
0: It's been
3: thank you.
0: a beautiful ride. You've done so much for the station and for the show, and you're loved by all. So congratulations to you. We love you.
3: I love all you.
1: Quickly, quickly, quickly one. Quickly one. When are you guys coming to South Africa?
3: When are you having us?
0: Yeah, I was just gonna say, when do we get invited?
1: Don't worry, we'll speak to the university. They will make something happen
3: That's
1: for you
3: gonna be
1: guys
3: our
1: to visit.
3: graduation trip, our study abroad program.
0: We're gonna get a private jet and we'll make our way over there.
3: And we're gonna go to a braai and we're gonna have a lot of fun.
4: Oh, yes.
1: Oh,
4: Keep watching that.
1: you know about
3: Yeah,
1: Brian,
3: you were at a
1: Ricky.
3: braai, Kusi, one day we were taping this show and you
1: Yeah.
3: went, "I'm at a braai right now." And then Andy Gladick said, "Oh, we went to a braai when we were down there." So, can I say something before we wrap up the call, though?
4: Oh, yes, definitely.
1: Yeah,
4: Cover it,
1: sure.
4: Ricky.
3: I wanted to say, with working on the program, and because you guys are asking different questions of my colleagues, I think what this has taught me about broadcasting is, like, Lydia, you've taught me how to be a better listener and ask better questions. Because sometimes you would come in, you would say something so simple and beautiful, and it would cover everything. And Kusi, I now say in the middle, you're listening to this show because you taught me to do that. And I think what's also been great about this is we've covered such heavy things, but we've also had, there's always an uplift, and we've had a lot of fun doing it, and there's a joyfulness to it. And I think that is what keeps people coming back. I think that's what will keep the medium going and the program going time and time again. So thank you all for inspiring me and for letting me do this for the last 17 months. It's really been an honor for me, and I'm going to miss it. I really will. So thank you both.
1: Thank you, guys, and have a beautiful summer, although it's winter to us.
3: Yes, thank you guys. Thank you everybody. Okay, you've been listening to One World Radio on 88.7 FM, WRHU Radio Hofstra University in Hempstead, New York, 88.3 WRCT Radio Carnegie Tech in Pittsburgh, and 89.5 FM Bush Radio in Cape Town, South Africa. 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
2: Here's a familiar sci-fi theme. A lonely man or a brilliant inventor builds or buys himself the perfect woman. This fembot is usually beautiful, compliant, and designed to fulfill a male fantasy. From Virginia Humanities, this is With Good Reason. I'm Sarah McConnell. Today we're looking at a story that flips the script. A woman and her ideal robot man.

0: In Emma Pavlovsky's short story, I'm Your Man, or the German title, Ich bin dein Mensch, a fiercely independent, highly skeptical professor named Alma is the one testing a male humanoid. His name is Tom, and Tom is handsome, British, and recalibrated every second to be Alma's ideal guy. It's a fascinating reversal that asks, what happens when the female gaze is the one directing the algorithm? My guest is Holly Janicek, a professor of German at James Madison University, who wrote the English translation of I'm Your Man.
1: No, you can. I'm your man.
0: Holly, you've transcribed a novel by a German author who you love into English, and you fell in love with both that novel and the movie that was made from it. Give me the title of both of them.
2: So the title in German is Ich bin dein Mensch, which is translated as I'm Your Man. So the film was produced in 2021 by the famous German director Maria Schrader, and it was turned into a science fiction romantic comedy.
0: How did you fall in love with the novella by this woman in Berlin?
2: That's a great question. My work centers on human, non-human relationships, including human-animal relationships, how we relate to and use technologies. I noticed, especially around the beginning of the COVID-19 pandemic, we were using Zoom to communicate. Technology was mediating our human relationships with each other. It offered me a lot of support. I was able to connect with friends all around the world when we were isolated during the lockdown phase of the pandemic. And in my academic work, I had just finished a co-edited book project called Animals, Machines, and AI on relationships between humans and non-human animals and machines in German literary and cultural history. And I saw that this novella by Emma Breslovsky was going to be turned into a film, and it is a prize-winning film.
0: And you reached out to the author.
2: That is correct. So Emma and I met in Berlin in October 2022 when I was there on sabbatical doing research. I said, hey, I want to write about your novella. I love it. And we had a four-hour-long conversation in a Berlin cafe. We had many common interests, including human relationships, emotions, the non-human, including machines. So we just enjoyed geeking out about all of these topics and their relevance for all of us in society today. And I happened to ask her, hey, I would love to teach this in my general education literature courses at James Madison University. Is anyone translating your text? Then she invited me to translate it, and the rest is history.
0: Oh, wow. The novel and the movie are, of course, really similar, but they diverge. They're both a deep dive into the next frontier of dating and what happens when your perfect partner robot is a machine. Talk to me about the movie first. Ich bin dein Mensch, I'm your man. Tell me about the plot of the movie version of this.
2: Sure. So the protagonist's name is Alma in both the text and the film. But in the film version, she is a scientist working at one of the most famous museums in Berlin called the Pergamon Museum. And she's really studying ancient poetry, trying to learn about humanity. And so she agrees, in order to get money for her research, to take home a robot designed to be her perfect partner. So it really invites these questions. What does it mean to be human? What is the meaning of love and care in the age of artificial intelligence? And of course, these questions are raised in the text as well.
0: And the robot she takes home is named Tom, and he's a really good-looking, sensitive man.
2: Yeah, for sure. He's programmed to meet all of her wishes, and he embodies a kind of caring masculinity, if you will.
0: But she rebuffs him over and over again.
2: Absolutely. And what does that suggest about what we need in a relationship? He's almost too perfect, and it becomes challenging for her to accept his perfection. She seems to need friction, a bit of conflict in the relationship, someone to challenge her, to push back, and not just to give her everything she wants and to take care of her.
0: I want to play a clip from the movie. The woman and Tom the robot have a conversation about why she can't ever have a real relationship with him. This is a snippet in German where she says, "Look, I'm an atheist, and I've promised myself, for instance, that if I'm ever on a plane that's going down, I'm not going to ask God to save me. Do you understand that?" And he says, "Yeah." And she says, "Really?" And he says, "Yeah, you won't allow yourself to become close to a machine out of desperation and longing for human contact," which kind of stuns her. Here's the clip.
3: Verstehst du, was ich meine?
4: Yeah.
0: She's saying, "Can you understand that?" He says, "Yeah." And she says, "Really?
3: Wirklich?"
4: Yeah.
5: Du willst die Distanz zu mir als Maschine nicht aus Verzweiflung und der daraus resultierenden Sehnsucht nach menschlichem Trost aufgeben.
0: I think she is amazed that he can be so appealing, so real-seeming, and wise, even.
2: Yeah, absolutely. I think that is unsettling because it makes us question, well, what does it mean to be human? What does it mean if a robot can be a better lover, can be a better caregiver than we are to each other? She tries to program Tom to be her perfect partner, and it still doesn't work out. She realizes desire is complex. We have different social groups, different expectations, and we maybe think we should want something, but maybe we really need something else in a partner.
0: And in the movie version, she tells him, "Look, there is a gulf between us that you could never understand." And he says, "Like what?" And she basically admits that she could never have a child. She lost one. And he says, "Why wouldn't I understand how unbearably sad that is for you? You feel cast aside. Your ex is now having a baby with his new girlfriend, and you think he'll forget about the loss of the child you created together. Maybe you even think of your father and how you might end up as lonely as he is. But you won't even have children to take care of you as you take care of him. I can understand this. It's very easy to understand." And she's blown away.
2: Yeah, because he pinpoints exactly, right, what she's feeling. And that's, I think, where the uncanniness comes in.
0: And there's actually a funny point where they soon become intimate, even passionate. And as they're undressing each other, Tom says to her, "You can think of a human if you like." And she smiles and said, "And you can think of a robot."
2: Absolutely. Yeah. And one thing both works do is invert the common trope. So for centuries, man falls in love with machine. We can think about Westworld, films like Her and Ex Machina. And this is part of a much longer tradition. So I think, yeah, it updates and regenders that in a way that's really exciting.
0: I love that you make that point because this is a very complex love story between a woman and a robot, and really gets at what many women want and what their idealized partners might or might not look like. And very few films show us that.
2: I agree. And I think this film and the text has something to offer everyone because it gets to very human and post-human questions of love, of care, of partnership, of identity, of gender. Why is Alma in both works so hesitant to accept Tom's care? The film also highlights that, well, we can receive care from other humans, maybe from other robots and from other animals. So I would argue that care can flow in multiple directions between other species as well. I'm thinking about my two chihuahuas at home and how much they care for me and really make me happy. And I think so this pushes the boundary of the human and asks us to think about care and love in different ways, which I think is so relevant because, again, going back to the pandemic, there have been care shortages, daycare in hospitals, nursing homes, and there have been some social robots that have been implemented to try to meet kind of those care shortages. And I think it's important to consider the ethical questions and the question of human labor replacement and if, right, people are comfortable receiving care from a humanoid or a social robot. But I think all of these things are really embedded in both texts and offer so much for discussion.
0: I think that's a great point. In some ways, Tom is an excellent grief bot, an AI therapist. And you wrote about grief bots in a blog in 2022 during the lockdown. Tell me how you came to be writing about grief bots.
2: Yeah, so thanks for asking. That was a public-facing piece that my co-editor, Erica Quinn, and I wrote to publicize our volume, Animals, Machines, and AI. I didn't know that they were called grief bots at the time. We were interested in how people were starting to use chatbots as kind of virtual friends. And then even more over the last couple of years, we've seen there are more applications available to provide actual therapy. There are definitely questions we have to ask ourselves about data protection, user privacy. We have seen in the news some very sad, unfortunate cases where parents are asking for guardrails because their child has died or been harmed as a result of using a chatbot to talk about kind of problems. All of those are really even more pressing questions. But yeah, we talked about that when we saw how people seemed more open to be using AI and also more open to robots. I am thinking about at the James Madison University campus during the lockdown phase of the pandemic was when we had those Starship delivery robots pop up on campus to deliver food. And what we haven't talked about yet is anthropomorphism. So the tendency to treat robots, other non-human entities, as human. And somewhat off topic, but I'm fondly remembering when those Starship robots were so new on campus, and I enjoyed watching students name them, pet them, interact with them, right, as if they were either a non-human animal or so on.
0: That's so true. We all do that. Well, Holly Yanasek, thank you so much for talking with me and with Kadreesen.
2: Thank you so much for the invitation. It was a pleasure.
1: If you want a father for your child.

0: your man.
1: Holly Janicek is a professor of German at James Madison University who wrote the English translation of I'm Your Man.
0: Anything that you ask me to.
1: Our search for meaning takes many forms, from the complexities of human and robot love to the simple wisdom of children. In a new after-school philosophy club at Spotswood Elementary School, very young people are tackling deep ideas in conversations with college students. Anne Van Leeuwen is a philosophy professor at James Madison University. She says readings of Frog and Toad or Shel Silverstein are giving rise to conversations about bravery and infinity.
2: What if the scary thing you're doing is a silly thing? Like jumping into lava. Is it still brave?
3: Yes.
1: And you and about 8 of your undergrads are talking philosophy with second and third graders. How old are second and third graders?
2: The youngest second graders are 7 years old. And then we have second through fifth grade. But majority of our students, you're right, are in the second and third grade. So most of the students in the club are 7, 8, and 9 years old.
1: What do you notice about your college-age students? I wonder if they miss younger brothers and sisters, young people, a sense of doing something real instead of just theoretical.
2: Definitely. So I think they find it really exciting and refreshing and also just completely different than anything else they're doing in majority of their other classes.
1: You know, at these ages and younger ages of the children that you're working with, there's a lot of questioning, and a lot of parents find this constant why of, let's say, a 7-year-old to be exhausting. You don't. You find it endearing and even profound. Why is that?
2: This is almost a cliche, actually, but I think children are natural, spontaneous philosophers. Because they're curious about the world, they're curious about everything. They don't see any questions as unreasonable. They question everything, which can be relentless and exhausting sometimes if you're a parent. But it's also tremendously exciting to see that spontaneous inclination toward philosophy, where they just have this pure intellectual curiosity about so many things, and they don't yet have this sense that there are some questions we ask and some questions we don't ask, that there are some things that everybody already understands and takes for granted, and so that's not something we ask about.
1: You have a 4-year-old and an 8-year-old, and you told me something just today that the 4-year-old said that it just blew me away. Would you repeat that?
2: Oh, so my 4-year-old, her name is Anouk. She asked me, in 100 years, when I am dead, will the world look the same way as it looks to me right now? I was so amazed by this question. She's sort of interested in questions about death and finitude. I think probably because when she was around 2, our family dog passed away. And so that was her first encounter with this idea of death and finitude. And I think it made a big impression on her as a 2-year-old. But for her, when she asks questions about death, it's interesting. She doesn't find them scary or disturbing. She's just really, really curious, and she's only 4. But I think that's the thing, is that we oftentimes underestimate this curiosity that I think all kids have about questions like this.
1: And that she wanted to know, would the world look the same in 100 years?
2: Yeah, absolutely. And I don't think for her it was just about like what would be different, would this tree still be here or whatever, but it was about change, but also just about how can I make sense of something where I am not the center and principle of making sense of that thing.
1: And you know, that's the thing I keep asking myself to this day, right? Can the world go on?
2: Yes,
1: when my selfish little island of flesh is long gone, right?
2: Yeah. I mean, so many philosophers have talked about this, how, you know, death is something that we, our own finitude is something that we understand, but also that in a way fundamentally eludes us because it's so impossible to grasp the continuity of the world outside of our own unique perspective on it.
3: Let's talk about the kinds of prompts you use to get these discussions going with the youngsters. For instance, you and your college students read Frog and Toad with these kids. What was the philosophical angle there?
2: We read a story called Dragons and Giants. In that story, Frog and Toad are asking, are they brave? They stand in front of the mirror and they look at themselves and they say, well, we look brave. Are we actually brave? And so then they decide they're going to go on this little adventure where they run up a mountain, they encounter a snake and an eagle. And every time they encounter one of these terrifying things, they scream out in a terrified voice, we are not afraid at all. And it's clear that this is all like bravado, but they're doing this test of their bravery. And then in the end of this short story, they end up back at Frog or Toad's house and they're hiding in the closet, telling each other that they are so, so, so very brave.
3: I'm so glad that you were able to get some sound of your undergraduate students reading from this book to the kids. This is Kira Prescott reading from the chapter.
4: Frog and Toad were reading a book together. The people in this book are brave, said Toad. They fight dragons and giants, and they are never afraid. I wonder if we are brave, said Frog. Frog and Toad looked into a mirror. We look brave, said Frog. Yes, but are we, asked Toad.
3: And I'm charmed that you asked your own children, 8-year-old Ansel and 4-year-old Nook, is it brave if you do something but you're scared?
5: I think they were afraid while trying to be brave.
6: What do you think, Anik?
7: I think they were scared because those things were scary.
6: Oh.
3: And there was a little demonstration of a supposed spider in a box.
2: Yeah. So we read this story with the students, and then we did an activity where one of my JMU undergraduate students brought in a cardboard box and he had cut a hole in the side of the box and covered the hole with a book that he could remove. And he showed the box to the students and he's told them, there's a spider in this box. Does anybody want to put their hand inside the box for 3 seconds without looking? And the students were so excited. Some of them wanted to do it. Some of them absolutely did not want to do it. They all took turns, whoever wanted to have a chance to do this test of bravery, put their hand in the box for a few seconds. And then afterwards, we had this amazing discussion with them about the questions that Frog and Toad really is thematizing, which is, what's this relationship between bravery and fear? Do you have to actually experience fear to be doing something brave? Or if you didn't really believe there was a spider in the box, was it still brave to do it? And they were asking questions like, well, what if the thing that you're doing is unnecessarily risky? Maybe it's brave to jump into a waterfall to save someone, but is it brave to do something like what Frog and Toad were doing, which is, you know, encountering a big snake when they didn't really need to do it?
3: You also use Shel Silverstein to explore a very complex idea from the philosopher Hegel.
2: Yeah, so this is a book that I think about an embarrassing amount of time, I would say. So Shel Silverstein, you know, is famous as a poet, but he wrote a remarkable children's book called The Missing Piece. And in this story, there's a circle that has a piece missing and is going to look for its missing piece. So it stops and talks to a worm, or a butterfly lands on it. It chats with a beetle. And so it has all of these beautiful adventures. And then suddenly it finds its missing piece and it's so happy. It's excited. But then it realizes once it is complete, it can't do any of the other things that were the things that it loved and that were actually exciting. And so in the end, it decides to set its newly acquired piece down and just continue to look for its missing piece. And I was also thinking about this book this morning, and I was thinking that is kind of, in a way, also an interesting metaphor for how we think about the relationship between thinking itself and ideology. The ideology tells us that the way things are right now is the only possibility, and that thinking is always this thing that exists as a question that opens up what we perceive to be the closure of the present. So I think in a way, Shel Silverstein's book is also a kind of metaphor for this relationship between what I would call philosophy and ideology, and the kids are able to think through these ideas together without having to introduce concepts or categories that would be too confusing and too abstract idea.
3: You've told me that teaching this after-school philosophy club to small children has actually helped you recharge your teaching batteries at the collegiate level. You'd been feeling pessimistic lately regarding your own experience teaching undergrads because of how much they've disconnected because of ChatGPT and AI. Help me understand that pessimism phase you've been through.
2: So the last couple of years, I've been teaching Introduction to Philosophy, Philosophy 101. I have 90 students, so they'll be on their laptops in class, or they have one AirPod in their ear. That's my my biggest pet peeve, where they're sort of half in, half out, or they're on their phones, and they're not connected to what we're doing in the classroom, or they're connected in only this like most instrumental way, where they're writing down whatever they think is going to be important to be able to repeat for a test or a paper, but they're not fundamentally engaged with what we're talking about in there. And it's disheartening to me, and I think to, you know, all professors, because we all care so deeply about the ideas that we're talking about. So it's disheartening to feel technology has become this barrier to actually us having interesting, meaningful, profound discussions with students. And so I started doing a couple of things. One is I've just decided, okay, no more laptops in the classroom. We'll have to figure out ways to do things in a more analog way. Well, how do we create these learning communities where we all, even in a big class of 90 people, we all feel that we are invested in and co-responsible for what is happening in the classroom. And I think that in order for my students to think about these really interesting ideas, one of the things I've been really working on doing is just creating this sense of community so that they feel like they matter to me, that they are not just bodies in seats, but I see them. I know their names. I am invested in each and every one of them and their flourishing. And so a lot of work has to go into also just creating this sense of community, that we are all invested in this being a meaningful an experience every single class.
3: Tall order.
2: It is a massive order. And I certainly don't always succeed, but I do see a huge shift from a couple of years ago where I did feel much more disheartened to my class this semester, where there's a lot of buy-in and enthusiasm, even in this big class of 90 students.
3: How do you think teaching this after-school class to the second and third graders made a difference in how you saw your own teaching with undergrads?
2: Well, definitely these things about community, this has been a big one. And something that I often talk to my Introduction to Philosophy class about, this difference between public reason, this is what the philosopher Immanuel Kant would call public reason and private reason, that oftentimes as we get older, we reason more instrumentally. We think about what is efficacious for me, how do I make the most efficient use of my time. And of course, like being a college student really impels students to think this way because they do have lots of claims on their time and attention. But I've been trying to get them to think about, when we're here in the classroom, let's just be like 7 and 8 year olds again. Let's be curious. We're here together in order to make the most of this encounter. Let's try to get in touch again with this kind of naive wonder of kids, where we don't presume that we already know the answer to these things.
3: I think it's a wonderful project. I'm so grateful that you're doing it. Anne Van Leeuwen, thank you for talking with me and with good reason.
2: Oh, it's been such a pleasure. Thank you for having me.
3: Anne Van Leeuwen is a philosophy professor at James Madison University. With Good Reason is produced by Virginia Humanities, which acknowledges the Monacan Nation, the original people of the land and waters of our home in Charlottesville, Virginia. Our production team is Allison Quantz, Matt Darrow, and Lauren Francis. Special thanks to Jenny Taylor for booking assistance, and to Chris Boros of WMRA and Jordan Christie of WHRV for production help. 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I'm Sarah McConnell. 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
1: Welcome to Why I Teach. I'm your host, Cindy Schwartz. Why I Teach is a program highlighting the best of teaching by talking with new, experienced, and retired teachers. We'll discuss how and why they entered the teaching profession and what some of the most rewarding, challenging, and precious moments of teaching have been for them. Today, we are talking with Sharon Lasher, and she will tell us all about her backstory, why she became a teacher, and what special moment or moments she remembers were the aha moments when she knew that she had made the right decision to be a teacher and enter the education profession. Sharon, welcome to Why I Teach.
2: Thank you. Happy to be here.
1: Well, it's great to have you. And like we do with all of our people who come to speak with us, we'd love to hear a little bit about your backstory first, because we have so many people listening who are either thinking of becoming teachers or who are teachers and maybe struggling with staying in teaching. So we are an inspirational podcast, and we'd love to hear your story and how you came to teaching, because you have an interesting way that you got here. Am I correct on that?
2: You are correct. It's not your typical path, I would say. I was an undergraduate accounting major, and I worked in public accounting, and then I worked in private accounting, and I really did love it. I became a CPA. I loved everything I was doing. And then when I had my children, I was in my own practice with a partner, and I was networking. And during that time, I joined a local women's networking organization. One of the activities we were involved in was a career day type of environment, or event, I should say, at a local high school. And I went there and I talked about my education. I talked about studying for the CPA exam and the kind of work that I did. The kids were so excited, so interested. There was so much energy. I came home and I said, I think I want to teach college. So I looked into that. I went to a few of the local colleges, and I'll make a very long story short. Somebody said, no, you should be teaching in a high school. They offer so many business courses, so many different levels of accounting and finance and things like that, that you would probably love. Next day, I called a family member who was working in a high school. He introduced me to the chairperson of the business department. We had a lengthy conversation. I went to Dowling College, and I enrolled in their master's program in secondary ed with a specialization in business. I did that. I student taught. I loved every second of it. And then I got a full-time job. And I had many people in my life who told me it was a mistake. You should stay in accounting. Being a CPA is so much more lucrative. You can go in so many different directions. And I just knew in my heart that this was the right thing for me. And I never looked back. And that was clearly the best decision I ever made.
1: So I love your sharing this with us, because the idea that teaching has to be your first choice when you go out of school, really, it doesn't have to be. Mm-hmm. You know, you took it, you became this teacher, this educator, after years of being an accountant. And so anybody who's listening, you know, you don't have to make that decision right away. You might try other things before and see, and then you came to this and you loved it. You just loved it. And I love the fact that, number one, you were a member of a women's networking group, which is great, because that connection is wonderful. And that opened that door for you. Mm-hmm. And the idea that, there's a question I usually ask my guests about whether anybody tried to dissuade you from being a teacher.
2: They
1: and
2: did.
1: You're saying they did.
2: They did. I had an established career. I had a bachelor's degree. I was a CPA. I had two small children. I was working flexible hours. It, like, checked so many boxes, but it didn't check all of them for me. And when I stepped...
1: What didn't it check, Sharon? What didn't it check?
2: The energy that you get... And I only know high school. I've only taught in high school.
1: Well, me too. We're high school
2: teachers. So I can't say if it's the same in elementary school, but speaking from my high school experience... The energy that you get in a high school is just so encouraging, and working with these kids is so rewarding. And I don't think I had that And accounting is great. Don't get me wrong. I will talk anybody into being an accounting major because I think you really do get good foundational skills of in business literacy and other things. But there's something about being in a high school every day that, to me, just made me happy.
1: Yeah, and I love the fact that you mentioned, no, it's certainly not as lucrative as an accounting career would be. And it's interesting because I remember students in my classes, and I, you know, taught high school as well for many, many years. And we would be talking about the 1960s and 70s and about, you know, working to help the people and to make a difference and mm-hmm. to make an impact in the world. And I said, do you think that I went into teaching to make money? And they said, yes. I said, no, mm-hmm. I did not. I wanted to be able to take care of myself and to do well enough, but not. That was not the priority to mm-hmm. me. The priority was making an impact in the world and helping others to enjoy learning. And it seems like that became a priority to you as well.
2: Absolutely, yeah. You know, I don't know when that moment was that I just decided to do it, but it was very fast. I had that experience. The next day I made calls. So something was missing, obviously, in my professional life. And going into teaching really put it, whatever I was missing, I got out of teaching.
1: And you said the excitement of the kids, you just loved that.
2: They were great. And there's challenges, for sure. But for the most part, I was teaching what I love. I was teaching accounting. I was teaching business management, business law, finance, all the stuff I had studied myself in college and then had worked in my career. I got to teach to others and inspire the kids to learn about it. And, you know, working in a high school, you know, there's challenges when you teach elective classes. Nobody has to take them. So you have to work really hard to get kids to want to take your class. And I'm grateful that I always had large classes. Kids wanted to take it. So many of them went on to major in these business fields and are super successful right now. And then I went into administration, which was challenging and rewarding in a very different way.
1: Yeah, I was going to ask you about that. So then you shifted.
2: I did.
1: So you taught for how many years? So you were an accountant for how many years? Let's do the chronology.
2: Well, I was an accountant only for 12 years.
1: Okay, right.
2: Then I went into teaching. But while I was teaching, I still maintained a small accounting practice, mostly doing tax returns and some small business stuff. I let go of that when I became an assistant principal because the demands on my time were much greater. So that's pretty much when I gave up. I still do a few tax returns here and there for some longtime friends and family. But for the most part, it was 12 years as my only profession. I taught for 14 years, and I was an administrator for about 14 years.
1: So this is where it becomes interesting for me, and I've had some people on our podcast that are administrators as well mm-hmm. and started out as teachers and moved into the administrative part. What called you to make that shift? What called you to do that, Sharon? Because that I did read something about how you missed the classroom very much also when you became an administrator, but that's quite a shift.
2: It's a big shift.
1: Yeah.
2: But I was a building level administrator. So initially, when I started looking into the admin programs, I thought to myself, okay, I'm an accountant. I'll be in the business office for the last few years of my career, and that'll be that. Then I didn't want to leave the kids. And there was a time in my school where there was an opening for an assistant principal, and my principal said, let's go. So I applied. I had to go through the process just like anybody else, and I did get that job, and I became an assistant principal in the same building where I taught. I spent 6 years there, but I was still with the kids. It wasn't just the role of a disciplinarian. I oversaw all the clubs and activities. I planned all the award ceremonies, graduation. I got involved with almost everything the kids are involved in outside the classroom. So that kept me connected to the kids, and I got to know so many more kids that way, and I loved it. And then after 6 years there, I said, okay, either you do this now or you don't. So I actually applied for a principal position in another school, and I left after almost 20 years in one school and then worked as a principal in another. Also, small school, always with the kids, that was what I wanted to do. I didn't want to be in central office at that point in my life because that seemed very much like the corporate jobs I had from a business standpoint, if you're a business official. I wanted to stay with the kids because that brought me joy.
1: And you stayed with smaller districts, so you would be able to do that in general.
2: My first I worked in one district for 1 year, mm-hmm. then another one for almost 20 years. That was a pretty large district.
1: Oh, okay.
2: Then when I became a principal, it was a much smaller district. And it was great because I got to interact with all of the kids. I believe graduation, I probably knew 90% of the kids without having to look at their cards.
1: Oh, that's wonderful.
2: Which was great, and I loved that.
1: I always feel, as a teacher, that it's very important for the administration to be present, to be visible, mm-hmm. to be visible in the hallways, in the classrooms, to pop in. I was never a teacher who had a problem with anyone popping in. I want you
2: to come
1: in.
2: Come see what I'm doing, please.
1: That's how I felt. Yep. Yes, definitely come in and pop in. And I think for anybody who's listening, who's a new teacher, that is a very anxiety-provoking event. Mm-hmm. And I understand that, having been a new teacher myself in the past, we all know. But it's so important to let your administration into your room so your kids see that we're all together on this.
2: Right.
1: It takes a village.
2: Not only that, you should be proud of what you're doing, and you should want to show off the work that you're doing in your classroom. And as an administrator, if you don't want me in there, why?
1: Yeah, and I was going to ask you, because we're going to get to these aha moments later and special moments in the classroom, but to segue into that, just before that, so you said you taught business classes and you loved it. I am fascinated by business classes because it seems to me very

0: in their life, whether they are an investment banker, a landscaper, a painter, a musician, anything. Everybody has to understand that. And this is the conversation I've had with my own children over the years. Imagine, as a business teacher, neither of my children took business courses in high school, and that was devastating to me. And they're both very, my son is a teacher, actually, and as is his wife. They're both high school math teachers.
1: Very nice.
0: And my daughter works for the DOE as well as a speech pathologist. So they all went into the education world, but they didn't really have the financial literacy piece. And as they got older, I, you know, never missed a moment to say, you see what you missed? You should have taken that. You would know what to do now. You would know this. And I really believe it. One of my passions in life is to make every kid financially literate, because I guess you don't have to have that knowledge as a college student if somebody else is paying your way and you don't have to worry about it. But once you get into that real world, you know, $70,000 starting salary sounds great. You can't go rent an apartment in Manhattan for $4,000 a month and expect to be able to afford everything else. And I think everybody needs to understand that. So I taught that personal finance class. I taught like a business 101 course. And most of the courses I taught were for college credit through LIU, actually, at the time. They were ACE and SCALE courses. College level accounting for those kids who thought they would be business majors, and most of them ended up as accounting majors. And we had a very large law program. So it was business law as well as some sort of courtroom procedures and things like that. So we had competitions with kids in other schools that taught kids how to stand up and think on their feet, how to answer questions, how to prepare opening statements and closing statements, and not necessarily because they wanted to be a lawyer, but because they had to understand how to communicate.
1: And to be one's own advocate.
0: Right.
1: You know, I am concerned about this, you know, the technology that keeps people away from communicating with one another on a personal basis. So if you have to advocate for yourself, you're learning that in your business class.
0: Yeah.
1: In my classes as well, we did an awful lot of critical thinking, and we're going to talk more about that. You're listening to Why I Teach on 88.1 FM and WCWP.org. I'm your host, Cindy Schwartz, and my guest today is Sharon Lasher. She's a veteran, retired high school teacher and administrator, and we're thrilled to have her with us today. Also in the business world today, you are, so we'll talk about that as we continue. But the idea of critical thinking, your business classes certainly were helping students to speak and advocate for themselves and to understand how the world works, how money works, financial literacy. I love that. So important. For those who are listening, you don't have to go just into business. You can teach others about business and what they need to know. So that's critical. Now, we have so many moments in our teaching careers, and Sharon, you've done so much work in the classroom, outside of the classroom, extracurricular activities you said you were very active in as an assistant principal. It's not just the discipline.
0: As a teacher,
1: as you said,
0: too.
1: And as a teacher, too, which is wonderful. There are so many aha moments we have when we are either faced with a student who's very challenging, maybe they are having discipline issues, and when there's a breakthrough. That's an aha moment for me. When I have a student who's come into my room and said, I hate social studies. I've always hated it. I can't do it. I can't remember anything. It's all dates. And I say, well, we're going to have a wonderful time learning the story of the past. It's a story. And we can talk about the story, and everything's going to be all right.
0: Love
1: and then
0: that.
1: To see that student, like, tell the story, act out the story with us, do debates in class, do trials. I have so many aha moments myself. How about you? Can you remember or share with our listeners sometimes when you knew, I have so made the right decision to be a teacher, that you're just, your heart filled with joy?
0: I think there were many of those moments. I never regretted that decision, not for one single second. So I knew the second I had my own class and I started teaching that this is where I belonged. I think for me, it was when one of my students said, I want to be a business teacher. What do I do to get there? I want to do what you do. And my son at one point said to me, I want to work in a school. You have so many friends. You get to do so many fun activities. You're an advisor to all these clubs. I want to do that. So those were very gratifying to me

0: Because somebody is looking to model their career after mine, which it doesn't get better than that. Over the years, I keep in touch with many students. Social media allows us to do that. My daughter happens to have a lot of friends who went to the high school where I spent the bulk of my career, so I hear what everybody's doing. So many kids went into accounting after taking college accounting, and that was just such a great feeling for me. And, you know, maybe I had something to do with it, maybe I didn't, but it means that they liked it enough to pursue it as a major in college, so that was great. This past weekend, I happened to be in Florida visiting family, and a woman approached me, and she told me that her son and her stepson both had me as teachers. One had me for law, and he's now a very successful attorney, and the other one had me for college accounting, and he's now a CPA and has a successful career as well, and she thanked me. And, you know, it was probably 20-something years ago that I had these kids as students. This woman remembered me, remembered that her kids took those courses, and thanked me, and I was all smiles for the rest of the day. You know, it's just such feel-good stuff.
1: Feel-good stuff. You know, and I've mentioned this before. We had a guest that calls the work that we do heart work, not hard work.
0: Mm-hmm.
1: I mean, it is hard work.
0: It's both.
1: Challenging. It's both, but it's heart work. Being a teacher, I have a former student who's now a teacher also, and my eyes fill up every time I see her, the joy, because she really loves it, and it is hard.
0: It's hard.
1: I remember I spent many a night marking papers till midnight.
0: Reality,
1: especially as a social studies teacher, a lot of essays, a lot of writing, but the joy I would get when I would read a paper and say, wow, look how well she is writing. It's just, there's nothing like that except having my own kids. They are your children.
0: They are your kids.
1: They become your children, and you're so proud, and you're so happy, and even in the good and the bad, and the fact that you want to create a safe classroom. I was going to ask you about, for those who are listening who want to become teachers, they are concerned about things that are happening in the world today that are difficult things. We have AI in the classroom now. We have phones now in New York State where we are recording.
0: They're not in the classroom
1: mm-hmm. anymore. Those phones are out, which I'm hearing from many teachers is a really good thing. They're seeing a lot of focus. So the issue of AI, the issue of phones, the issue of social media, apparently kids are feeling better without the phones because they're not worried someone might film them in the room when they're answering
0: Terrible.
1: A question. So I was going to ask you what your experience was as an administrator in handling these issues for those who are thinking of going into administration in education. That's a huge challenge.
0: Administration can be difficult. I can safely say that cell phones and social media and cyber everything was probably our number one disciplinary concern. I am so happy to hear that kids are really accepting the ban. And many of them are more than accepting it. They're actually loving it, and they're talking to each other again, and I think it's fantastic. We did that years ago in the school where I was a principal. We had the cell phone pockets. It wasn't a directive. It wasn't a law like it is now. But, you know, a lot of people found it helpful. The kids would put their phones in the pocket. But now that everybody is doing it, and it is a known law across the state, I'm hearing fantastic things. And I'm very pleasantly surprised by that. In terms of AI, AI has to be addressed. You can't ignore it, and you have to use it as a tool. I taught at a local college for the last 2 years, and I told my students, I taught an accounting course and a finance course, and I said, listen, every assignment you get, I welcome you to use AI. But you are going to have to present your findings to us in your own words and demonstrate your understanding. So it was different because I'm not a social studies teacher in a high school and they don't have to hand in an essay. I'm teaching them about finance, about a stock market, a stock that grew or a stock that fell apart. And yes, you can say to AI, what was the biggest loser last week and tell me why, and you'll get a beautiful report. But then I would make the student tell me what the stock was, what the company did, why it, in their own words, without their paper. So they were using AI as a tool they weren't necessarily using AI to do all the work for them, even though it might have gathered the information, just like we did prior to the internet at all. We looked through books and we found stuff doing whatever we did. But now it's a tool and it's not going anywhere. And I think everybody has to embrace it for what it is.
1: And to know the credibility of it.
0: Right. What's right and
1: what's
0: wrong.
1: Because what's right and what's wrong. It's mm-hmm. like looking at a website.
0: Yep.
1: And we teach our kids, you know, there are some websites we don't take information from, a blog.
0: Right.
1: You know, we can, there are some we can trust, some we can't. We have an issue with information now, don't we?
0: There's a lot of it out there. And it's funny because about 20 years ago, a doctor of mine said, do not look anything up on the internet. He said, I'm having the biggest problem with my patients who are looking up whatever symptom they may have for something. And it's not healthy, it's not right, it's not accurate. And if you're experiencing that, it may be very different from somebody else who's experiencing that. So I think that goes, you know, the same for anything you look up on the internet. Nothing is 100% fact.
1: So for an administrator, you have to deal with issues of social media, bullying, that can come from that use of social media. You're dealing with issues of truth and honesty with AI.
0: Mm-hmm.
1: These are big issues for someone going to administration that have to be tackled, and I would assume tackled in the beginning of the year, talking to teachers at faculty meetings, making the rounds to different classrooms, making sure that how you feel as administrator is disseminated among them, what will be accepted, what will be not accepted. I know in terms of essay writing, it seems to me that the best thing to do is to write those essays in the room, to not have them written at home, so that you can know that it is the student's work.
0: Which is great if you can do that. You don't always have the luxury of that time.
1: And it's finding the time, because
0: right.
1: we know in high school you get 42 minutes.
0: That's it.
1: By the time you say hello and you give them a little bit of time to chat with you and you get down to business, you've got maybe 30 minutes if you're lucky.
0: Mm-hmm.
1: And you end a little early before the bell, 26 minutes.
0: And a whole curriculum.
1: Curriculum.
0: Right. So,
1: yes.
0: That's a struggle. But I think with anything, whether it's a cell phone, whether it's AI, whether it's social media, even just common classroom respect, I think the key for any new administrator is consistency. You have to treat each incident the same. And you have to be consistent. You can't say, okay, you can post to Snapchat, but you can't. It has to be consistent across the board. And I think today's issues are AI and the cell phone. I don't know what tomorrow's issues will be. If you would have told me 5 years ago that AI was a thing, you know, 5 years ago we were coming out of COVID, which was its whole other set of issues and challenges. So I don't know that we know what's coming for new administrators, but I think consistency is super important.
1: It's critical, and as a teacher as well.
0: Mm-hmm. Yeah.
1: 100% true that when you're a new teacher, whether you are new, veteran, consistency in the classroom. You are able to be flexible to a point, but you set parameters, you have boundaries, but you keep those, you know, consistent efforts on your part so that the kids expect, you know, in my room, I used to start every class with, and I've said this before, the most important question of the day. And they would all look, and I'd say, how are you?
0: Mm-hmm.
1: That is the most
0: I
1: important.
0: Love that.
1: And if I forgot to ask it for some reason because I wanted to hop into the lesson for some reason, they'd say, wait.
0: You forgot.
1: You forgot the most important
0: That's
1: question.
0: Great. I love
1: and that.
0: That
1: consistency was so important because they relied on that. And I wanted to get back to what you said before about the phones. It's going well, I think, because I think students wanted the adults in the room to make a decision already.
0: Right.
1: It has to be that that's outside of the classroom.
0: Yeah, because they were going to some classes where it was permitted, some classes where it wasn't. That's confusing for kids, whatever age.
1: And they will take whatever the rule is, will accept it as long as it's consistent.
0: It's consistent, and it was not a surprise. This was talked about for months before it was implemented,
1: yes.
0: And I think that certainly helped. And again, I was a skeptic. I said, there's no way this is going to work. The kids are too addicted to their phones. They're going to maybe put one in the pouch and keep a second one. And I'm sure some kids do that. I've heard that some kids have two phones. But if nobody else has their phone out, guess what? They have nobody to talk to.
1: So with all the challenges that we're talking about in the classroom, there's still so much joy.
0: Totally. I could tell
1: you. So much joy. And if someone was coming into the field right now, a brand new teacher or a brand new administrator, but they are different, but they're also similar in many ways, what advice might you give them if they're studying to be a teacher right now?
0: I would say embrace it. Embrace every student for the individual that they are. Come up with a learning style that works for you. Know how to recognize learning styles that work for your kids. Be the facilitator of the material and let the kids learn the way they learn best.
1: Great advice. Great advice. I'd like to thank you for joining us on Why I Teach. 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I'm Cindy Schwartz, wishing you a wonderful day, and we'll see you real soon.

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2: 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This is Project Independence and You on LIU Public Radio. I'm your host and producer, Christina Liu, along with my co-hosts today, Otto Lohse and Paula Yule. Paul and I work together at the Town of North Hempstead Services for the Aging Project Independence, where I'm the Director of Senior Citizen Affairs and Paul is the Deputy Commissioner, and Otto Lohse, volunteer supporter, friend, the face of PI. And today, guys,
3: literally,
2: but spring is the time, and certainly the perfect time, I think, to renew things, get rid of stuff. You know, we all hear about spring cleaning, and it's more than just tidying up. It's really getting rid of a lot of things, and it can be very emotional. You know, we were talking before the break about, you know, that, how that gets tied in, and especially as you get older, right? You've been with this item for many, so many long years, and it's very hard to certainly part with. I always say I'm way better at getting rid of other people's things than my own. I'm very good at that. Right. You know, I can be like, get rid of this. You know, when it comes to mine, you know, it's a whole other story. But today we are joined by Barbara Feldman, who is a certified senior move manager and founder of A New Start New York, talking all things spring cleaning, downsizing, and how to make the process, you know, less overwhelming and just to have a safer, more comfortable home. Barbara, thank you for joining us.
4: Thank you for having me. You know, I love being here.
2: Well, it's great. And Barbara's also a North Hempstead resident, so she's got a dual, relationship to this show. And I always love having you on, Barbara. And I said, you know, personally for myself, I think it's great for the listeners, but I also really enjoy it.
3: Yes. We're all like, great, we have Barbara on.
2: And because I do think this is a topic that people can relate to of all ages, you know, how to things and stuff accumulates so fast, and especially if you've been in a house for many, many years, it certainly accumulates. So we're going to give you a lot of golden nuggets, all of our listeners, and just kind of get into all the good stuff. I know Otto's got a whole list over there.
5: No, I was just thinking, I think it falls into a couple of categories, all right? It's like to do it yourself, to do it for you, or a combination of the two, which has a lot to do with the circumstances that you're involved with. You know, how did this mess get there in the first place? You know, so I think we're probably going to cover them all a little bit. Doing it yourself, doing it with some support.
4: Exactly.
5: Right.
4: There's a lot of the, you know, I say all the time what we do is not brain surgery. I didn't have to, you know, I am trained, but we didn't have to go through anything intensive like that. You know, I'm not flying a plane. You can do it yourself, but like you were saying, different circumstances, you know, whether you're able to do, whether you're physically able, or just the devastating, you get older and it's really distressing that you can't do it yourself. Because sorting is hard. Downsizing is hard. Packing is really hard.
3: It is.
5: You talked about a cleaning personality somewhere along the line. I think that ties in a little bit with, you know, are you the type that's going to do this, or are you the type that really needs somebody to do it for you?
4: Well, think about it. When you were born and you were a kid, how did you behave? Did you keep your things?
2: I personally will share the story, and if my mom is listening, she will like this, because I said everything went downhill when my brother came along, because I would, you know, sit with my mom and we would count the pieces when we put it away, so I knew that all my little play sets, everything is where it was, and I had these things. You know, my Sesame Street house was a very prized possession to me, and all the characters there, and then James came along, you know, 9 years later, and then that was thrown right out the window. All the pieces were gone, and we laughed because it is a personality because I look at my little nieces.
6: You still have that personality.
2: Yeah, I do. I look at my little like nieces and stuff, and I was like, you guys are way more messy than I ever was.
6: Right,
2: you know, there's just like, you know,
6: probably
2: have
6: more
2: everywhere.
6: Stuff,
2: yeah.
6: too.
2: Well,
6: yeah,
2: that's also probably true. Yeah.
4: So I'm the oldest of four, and my sister and I shared a room, and my dad, when he came in and there was a mess, he always knew it was my sister. Yeah. He took all the stuff. It was a done deal.
6: That's
4: yeah.
6: funny.
4: Yeah, I was always neat, putting, and it was always her. And she, you know, she's a grown woman. She is, and my brother-in-law picks up.
2: Yep. No, but it's so
4: I
2: true.
4: I hope you heard me.
2: It is a personality that you're born with. It's
5: you know, I think you do get examples. Like my parents both were, I would say, I wouldn't go over the top neatniks, but I would say they were organized. Like back when, my father always told me, if you take it from there, put it back to there, because
4: into
5: then you'll always
4: place.
5: Find it.
4: Yeah.
5: And I've had that in my brain for all my life, really.
4: He was right.
5: And it's true.
4: If you're organized and you know what you're going into and you know where everything is, you put it back where it came from, you're ahead of the game. You know, you don't have to be anxious. You could just walk in and approach life. And
5: or say, where did I put that?
4: Yeah.
6: Right. Except when you live with people who move those things around.
4: Yeah.
6: Unbeknownst to you, and then you can't.
2: It is
6: having
2: true.
6: A matching style, right.
2: But I think it is, you know, and it's something that I think we're also like, you know, you're just constantly doing things. So I always say this with my mom all the time because she's always like, I have no idea. Christine, I don't know where I put it, you know, and that's like and I'm always like, I've like really mastered like, you know, finding things too. It's like a specialty also. But, you know, I said to her, it's because she's like, you're never paying like attention. So like, there's so much that goes into all these things because, you know, you're opening the drawer, you're shoving in the drawer, you're going to put this here. And then you're like, how, you know, I laugh with her because she'll buy a birthday card and then be like, I can't find it. She buys like a million months ahead of time. And then it's like, you know, where did I put this birthday card? You know, so it's.
4: Well, we're talking about personalities, you know, whether you're an organizer personality. And I've worked with a lot of hoarders. And what I've found interesting is many of them know exactly where it is.
2: Right. That's actually
4: they have so much, but they know exactly.
6: They know if it leaves.
2: Yeah,
6: it creates great anxiety.
4: I was working with this guy in Manhattan, and he had it was 10-foot ceilings, 8.5 feet of stuff.
6: Oh,
4: and it was so he was getting evicted. So it was he had everything in black plastic bags, the whole apartment. You didn't even know there was furniture underneath.
6: Oh my gosh!
4: And I had to leave and get a 40th birthday card. I remember I was leaving. He says, wait.
2: He had one?
4: I'll never, ever forget this. Yeah. In the middle of all of these bags, and also something else I learned was he had a bag on top of the item. So the item itself is covered. Mm-hmm. And then there's another one protecting it on top and another one underneath.
2: Like a system.
4: And he knew exactly where it was.
6: Yeah.
2: Wow.
4: Yeah, that's a whole nother topic if you want to talk about.
2: Yeah, we could certainly dive into it.
5: Well, I mean, I think what we're covering here is like the do-it-yourself crowd. Like, this is the stuff like we all do as part of life.
4: Yeah.
5: Is try to keep things under control.
4: Organized.
5: If you will, stuff under control.
4: Right.
5: So it doesn't take you over.
4: Yeah.
5: You know, and I think that's probably part of it. And then we're hit with, you know, your end, which is there are many people who get into circumstances where they just can't do it and they need help from somebody such as you, who are a certified senior move manager.
4: I am.
5: How does that happen?
4: I went for certification. I'm trained how to deal with people, how to help them, giving them tips. Like we've said, like one thing that I always tell people to get rid of things, if you can replace it in 20 minutes for less than $20, why are you storing it in your house? So that's what, you know, we've learned things how to, or like when you're trying to downsize, you put like with like, you put everything together, you know, pull out all your black pants or all your white sweaters and put them all together and say, oh, I have 19 of these. Right. I really don't need them.
6: I just talked to my daughter about this morning. Literally this morning.
4: No, I was somebody that came back and he had something like 114 pairs of boxer shorts, you know.
6: Right.
4: I mean, it's just amazing. People have so many
5: Well, I know, like myself, you get a catalog from Land's End L.L. Bean, and I say, that's a nice looking shirt.
6: Right. Yeah.
5: And then I put that on the side, and I say, I think I'm going to go get it. But then I look in my closet, and I already have 40 shirts.
4: That's it. You know? Yeah.
5: So do I really need that shirt?
4: Well, how
5: about... Or do I want that shirt?
4: Can you get rid of something else and that shirt?
5: Yeah, which one am I going to get rid of?
2: I don't know. Maybe, I don't think I take a lot of...
4: Maybe the same color?
5: I mean, they're all so good, I can't get rid of them.
4: Well, that's another thing. You got to keep track of what you're wearing.
6: Mm-hmm. That's a big one.
2: Yeah.
6: Especially when you work and you're dressed every day.
4: Yeah, you dress and then you turn the hanger around. You know, put the hanger facing you, and then when you wear it and you put it back, face it the other way so that you know at the end of the month. What you've worn, what you haven't worn. Mm-hmm. And I always start, like, I always have a bag of donations going on.
2: Yeah. Same, me too.
4: You know, anything I'm going through, and I don't know, does your mom used to darn your socks? I don't think anybody
5: did.
4: But I think, like, you could let go of socks, you let go of a lot of things, because people need so much.
5: Well, I started a long time ago now, actually, with shirts and pants, putting what I last wore at the end and just working my way over so that when I see something that's all the way over on the right side, and I probably haven't worn it in 5 years.
4: Right.
5: Because it never worked its way back over to this side.
4: Right. That's a good system.
2: In my closet's like,
6: everything's on a hanger? Wow. You don't have chairs?
4: Or exercise equipment.
6: Right.
5: Not long ago, I cleaned out the garage, and I'm looking, and, you know, I see, I'm not exaggerating, probably 100 of all kinds of different nails and screws. Mm. Not 100 in total, 100 of each
4: kind.
5: Of course, you can't buy one.
2: Yeah.
5: You got to buy a box, you got to buy whatever.
4: Mm-hmm.
5: So I said, I must have had 20 pounds of nails and screws.
4: Yeah.
5: So I put it on the family Snapchat thing. I said, anybody want these? One of my son-in-laws took them.
4: There you go.
5: But I haven't needed a screw or a nail that I missed.
4: And all this time.
5: And the whole time it's
4: theory,
5: gone.
4: Theory for us, true. Mm-hmm.
5: Yeah, and if I need it, I'll go get it.
4: Right.
5: Because there's an Ace not far from the house.
4: See?
2: No, it's true, because that's your 20 minutes.
4: 20 minutes.
2: $20,
5: yeah.
2: That's that there. But I think that is, you know, so important. And I'm glad you say, like, listen, I didn't even need that screw, because I know that's it, right? We get these things, you're saving, you're like, oh, well, you know, they'll give
4: one
2: you extras. Right, I might need this.
4: Yeah.
2: I'm never going to know what screw came with my TV
4: never.
2: Or whatever.
4: Yeah.
2: You know, like, it's not like it's, like, really, like, labeled. It's just, like, you know, thrown in there, and you're like, oh, I might, you know,
4: And that's another thing. Like, people save, you buy something new, and you have instructions. Mm-hmm. And people save the instructions right?
5: Or like in 25 languages.
4: Like, are you ever going to look
2: at it? It's very true. Because I always just go online and, like, look it up. Because half the time you're looking at the manual, you're like, I can't even find what I'm looking for. You know, I'm going to YouTube.
4: Right. Or you're doing a chat because you really can't even find it online.
2: Yeah. No, but I do think that we're always on the show saying that these things can be so overwhelming. You know, we're laughing and stuff, but we all have been there where it just feels like so overwhelming. And I think that the best way to approach everything, and I'll take Otto's, you know, famous saying, is that you could only eat an elephant one bite at a time.
4: Right.
2: So I think that it is important. I love how you come at this with small steps, you know, and all these little small steps make such a big difference eventually, especially if you're a senior. It is overwhelming, and these things are very physically taxing. You know, I'm always helping my parents, you know, go through stuff and organize, because it is hard, right? You got to, like, get in there, and you're, like, you know, just trying to get all this in a nice thing. You know, I'm the queen of buying something to keep things organized. You know,
4: right.
2: I love, like, some kind of container to keep things.
4: That's another whole thing.
2: Yeah.
4: And that's something that actually you don't buy the organizing things until you downsize and figure out what
2: great.
4: You have.
2: That's a great point. Right. That's such a good point.
4: Because you buy all the, and then you're filling them up, and then honestly you're buying more stuff to fill them up.
6: Right.
4: Yeah.
5: Find out you've got 12 storage boxes already.
2: it's very true. It's very true.
4: If you can start small and just, you know, give yourself, like, start in a junk drawer.
2: Mm-hmm.
4: Oh, my God. We all, like, that's where all the instructions go things you don't know what to put. So just, you know, give it 20, 30 minutes. You know, don't torture yourself.
5: Yeah.
4: try to be consistent about it. Just if you can schedule it, and then just keep going back. Because if you start doing it and then you get stuck. Oh my God, you burn yourself out.
6: Yeah. Mm-hmm.
4: And you don't want to do that. So small, consistent steps is really the best way to go.
6: Yeah.
4: Junk drawer. Focus on one area at a time. This is for spring cleaning or for decluttering or for anything. Expired meds and foods are a very easy place to start. And then if we want to get into photos, I mean, there's businesses, there's photo organizers. Yeah. I know many of them.
5: And that's a good topic, by the way, which we actually talked about before you got here.
4: Oh, yeah?
5: Yeah.
4: Photo organizing. Yeah, I know people that do that.
5: Well, the world is changing rapidly, all right?
4: Yeah.
5: And paper-printed photos were what you had earlier on. And then as time marches along, you digitize. Hopefully you did digitize, and if you didn't, that should be a major step in your plan. But we're all saying now the next level of people in your department is going to be digital clutter, which is, huge. I mean, we all have so much stuff.
4: Right.
5: You can't see it. It's not like your garage or your attic or whatever.
4: It's in the cloud.
5: It's there.
2: No, and it does. It can still, cloud your...
5: You got 20,000 photos. Right. Now what?
4: Yeah.
5: Nobody can possibly look at
4: them. Don't you ever get, warning, you need more storage?
2: That's exactly what we were talking about.
4: Right?
2: Yes, clearly you've been on my phone now.
5: Well, do you get involved with that type of thing at all?
4: I know people that do that. Yes. Yeah. I can help.
5: Yeah, I mean, I'm curious as to what, we were saying, is a real need. Like, you have 20,000 photographs,
2: yeah,
5: right?
2: Pointing at me. If you're watching this on YouTube, Otto actually directly pointed to me.
5: Well, it's humanly impossible to see all 20,000 pictures. Yeah. You don't have enough time. Yeah. You really don't.
4: Not only the pictures that you've collected, but, somebody I was working with recently, and they had their whole house covered with small photos of their grandchildren and their family, and what do you do with all of these? Okay,
2: Well, guys, hold that thought, because we're gonna jump back in, because we could talk about photos for a whole segment. After the break, we will continue talking with Barbara Feldman, certified senior move manager and founder of A New Start New York, all about spring cleaning and decluttering. 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
2: 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I'm your host, Christina Liu, along with my co-host today, Otto Lowe's and Paula Yule. And we're jumping right back in with Barbara Feldman, certified senior move manager and founder of A New Start New York, all about spring cleaning and decluttering. And before the break, we were talking about, photos. photos on the wall. And you know, we've talked about this too. You know, I was the queen of making scrapbooks. I mean, you don't get more photo obsessed than myself. So there's a bazillion albums that I had than my mom had. I mean, we have a lot of albums in our two family house. And then, you know, when you used to get things printed, you'd get the double, the extra set.
4: Yes.
6: Oh, that's what I found.
2: The like, you know,
6: you get
2: so then you have all this. Yeah. Yep. So that's something that, you know, and for many, many years, and that's actually on my list, you know, was to really get rid of those things, you know, because you're like, because it's you sit there like, wait, do I have this picture? I literally was just having this conversation with my mom because she was cleaning out her office at her job, and she was like, do we have this picture somewhere else? Like, I was like, I think, you know, so you get like this panic. But what I did, you know, what I've been doing, you know, which adds to the digital clutter, but at least not the physical clutter, was taking a picture, you know, of these things, and then, you know, getting
5: it. So now you basically shifted it from one pile to another.
2: Yeah. But it's like, you know, enjoying that, you know, I had mentioned, and I do make use of my photos, you know, I have
6: you
2: to
6: really
2: say. Like,
6: do.
2: I have, like, and especially when they're, I'm like the keeper, you know, between my friends, my family. It's like, Christina, do you have this picture from, you know, whatever, you know?
4: And you keep scrapbooks.
2: And it's, and that was so hard for me because I needed to, like, stop doing that because they were huge, right? Beautiful, stunning, really therapeutic. Right.
6: We got to see
2: it was so
6: every
2: nice.
6: Every restaurant you
2: right.
6: went to.
2: But they're like, you know, they're like a massive book,
6: right.
2: You know? And I do love a keepsake, you know, it's tough. Right. And I said, I've gotten better as I've gotten older, you know, with getting rid of things. And even like last night, my friend for my birthday, I just had a birthday not that long ago, got me this beautiful little like jewelry holder. So I wanted to clear space on it for my thing. And I had all these rings in this like dish and I was like, and these weren't expensive rings. You know? So I sat there, I said, Christina, what are you saving these rings? They are tarnished.
6: Right,
2: it is
6: right,
2: time.
6: Right,
2: I had like a whole talk with myself.
6: Right.
2: I said, we're just going to get rid of it.
6: Uh-huh. Right.
2: And it was so nice because it cleared up, you know,
6: it's
2: and
6: so,
2: now you can see the rings. Yes. And
4: so like, I'm going to stop you there because the one, I talk all the time about how things aren't worth anything anymore, you know,
2: yes.
4: because
2: mm-hmm.
4: it's the next generation they're not buying. The one thing that is worth a lot
2: is jewelry.
4: Is jewelry,
2: right.
6: yeah,
4: including costume.
6: Mm-hmm. Yeah, I learned that the hard way.
5: Even costume jewelry.
6: I was cleaning
5: jewelry?
6: Out. I gave away every like
4: yes.
6: big,
4: yeah.
6: you know, like the jewelry boxes that are on the wall.
2: Yes,
6: my sister just had them and filled. She loved costume jewelry.
4: Yeah.
6: I just all the aides that and the neighbors
4: they
6: came in.
4: Took.
6: I said, please take it.
2: Mm-hmm.
6: Anyone that came in the house, I said, please just take anything.
4: Yeah.
6: Anything you want.
4: Yeah,
6: just
4: because it's so much,
6: yeah.
4: right?
6: Yeah. But then someone did tell me after the fact that, you should have saved that.
4: Costume, and many times in your costume, you have real jewelry.
2: Mixed in. Like,
4: like real gold mixed in.
6: Yeah.
4: Mm-hmm. So, yeah.
6: Where do you go to determine, like, what do you suggest? Like, I brought a bag.
5: What is jewelry really worth?
6: Yeah, no, I brought a bag home. I don't know what I
4: call me. And then, do you know about Google? Oh, I don't work for Google, but can I say? Yeah, I guess so. Google Lens. Do you know?
6: You take a picture.
4: No. So on the scroll bar, there's a little camera, and it's Google Lens, and you press on that, and it says, "Tell me about this image,"
5: right. mm-hmm.
4: and it tells you like where it's from, what it's worth, and so that can
6: great.
4: Help you a lot.
5: It takes time, but it is good.
6: Yeah, but
5: that's good.
6: You know when you don't know what to do, like you know, I have plastic baggies. Of things wrapped in paper towels.
4: Right.
6: Put in a plane and then just put away when I got home because this isn't priority.
5: Well, but as a non-jewelry person, to me, that's always been an area there's some shady stuff that goes on because how do you really know that thing is worth something? So you can't trust...
4: Gold and silver you weigh.
2: Right.
4: You know, that is absolutely...
2: Right, it's concrete.
5: I think... When you were on this show, you might have had somebody who knew about watches.
4: Yeah.
5: And I had a person I think you recommended actually came to my house.
2: Uh-huh. I think I remember that.
6: Oh, yeah.
5: Yeah, this is 4 years ago.
4: Yeah.
5: And actually sold them the watches.
6: Huh?
2: Yeah. That's great.
5: I remember now.
2: I know. Barbara's always like, I got a guy.
5: Yeah, she's like, I got a guy who does that.
4: No, I call myself a solution provider.
2: Yeah.
4: You know, people ask me for all kinds of stuff and, you know, like either... I know, or I'll figure it out.
2: Yeah. But then it's so, and also one of my favorite methods that you've talked on the show is this three pile method.
4: Uh-huh.
2: So what is the three pile?
4: Oh, so whether we're keeping it, right?
6: Mm-hmm.
4: Because you want to keep it, it's important to you.
6: Mm-hmm.
4: Whether you want to donate it, That's an if it's possible to sell or donate. And then the final one is trash. That's your three piles.
5: Would also like the one pile sell or donate could be give to family?
4: That could, yeah.
5: Yeah.
4: Yeah. Yeah.
5: Because we tried that, and you pointed out about dishes earlier. Nobody wants the dishes. We got my mother's dishes,
4: no.
5: Wife's mother's dishes.
4: So there's there's a website. It's called replacements.com.
5: Yeah. Replacements?
6: Replacements.com.
4: Replacements.com. For any kind of, and I believe they're in South Carolina, North Carolina, and they so people that have dishes and use them, they're looking to fill in something.
6: So you have a whole set, however many you need.
4: So that's where you can get rid of your dishes.
5: But you know what's interesting? That's another thing that takes time. So all these things take time.
2: Right. Mm-hmm.
5: You know, everything.
2: But I think that goes back to, you know, Barbara's initial point is like you have to like start small, you know, with a task. Because I know myself, I get it. Because listen, I have lists upon lists about like the things that I want to get done, you know, and the list just keeps growing. And, you know, especially in your house, you know, we were like, I'm always like trying to, you know, like just refresh, you know, and there's been so much going on. And I'm like, you just like need like, you know, something like clear and stuff. But I can have the tendency to be like, okay, I want to clear out, you know, this cabinet over here. But then wait, I should also clean out this cabinet over here. You know, my husband laughs. He's like, what are you, like, you're all over the place.
4: No.
2: And I really do think if you hone in, you're so much more likely to accomplish it.
4: You know? Also feel better about
2: it.
4: You can see what's been done, you know?
6: Right. Yeah.
4: I mean, I dare you to go home and go to your junk drawer and dump it all out.
2: Yeah.
6: Yeah. Yeah.
2: I have to say, because you've been on the show, and I'm really not just saying this, is that something that I always, like, when I'm just feeling, I'm like, I'm going to go through this junk drawer. And it's really, like, manageable thing.
6: Oh,
2: and
6: I
2: really mean it, Barbara. There's things on the show, like, that I've, for all these years, you know, that you kind of just, like, carry. And it is something that, and you could see it just get done. You're like, okay, cool.
5: Right. Right. We did something comparable with medications and whatnot. Mm-hmm. This bathroom, that bathroom, medicine cabinet, pantry, put it all on a dining room table.
6: Yeah,
5: and then
6: you
5: find out we've got four aspirin, four coricidins, whatever, and then buy another one because you can't find the one.
6: Or it expired. That happens a lot in
4: but
6: my house.
4: I do want to, as you're sorting through, keep in mind that we really use 20% of what we have.
6: Yeah.
4: That means the space in your house. I mean, do you really use the basement? Do you use the attic? Do you use it, you know?
6: No, because it's filled with stuff.
4: Right. But 20%, and we end up wearing the same clothes, you know, that you're used to, the same clothes, the same shoes.
6: That are comfortable.
4: The same dishes, the same. So if you think about that you really are only using 20%, it's not so painful. You've already downsized. Get rid of the rest of it.
6: Right.
5: Yeah.
6: Please don't buy any more mugs.
2: Yeah,
6: no mugs.
2: No. And it's hard.
6: I have
2: it's
6: a
2: so
6: whole
2: hard.
6: Box of mugs to donate.
2: It is.
6: And my daughter's like, no, that one. I'm like, nope, Sophia.
2: We know it's horrible.
6: Going.
2: You know, I came up.
6: They are memories.
2: They're not, you know, obviously I think people have realized, you know, that these things take up space. But, you know, I remember when we first moved in our house and my friends were having babies. Uh-huh. And I have so many mugs that my friends gave me with, like, their kids all over them.
6: Yeah.
2: I said, I can't throw this out.
6: Right.
2: And it was like every year, and I was like, oh my God, like what am I gonna do with all these mugs? And that was something during COVID that like I had the time to like really like organize my mugs because I get it. Listen, I love a mug.
6: And it's they're all under my kitchen counter. Like you can't see them, but they take up an entire shelf. Mm-hmm. And every time I get something out from under them, I'm like,
2: I love mugs.
6: What am I doing with these mugs?
2: I know.
6: It's just like this.
2: I know, and I use like the same mug.
6: Me too. I like the same one or two.
2: 20%.
6: That's it. Yep. Yeah.
5: You know, there's an area like mugs, beer mugs, coffee
6: those
5: cups.
6: Like, right.
5: Grandpa's the greatest.
2: I got I have a lot of cocktail glasses.
6: Grandpa's the greatest.
5: All those kinds
4: of stuff. You can't let that one go.
5: But you get down, then you get into like what I call memorabilia.
6: Right. Yes.
5: Two specific examples. I still have my Navy uniform.
6: Oh.
5: I still fit in it. I
2: actually, he's like, not to brag or anything.
5: I actually took a picture 4 years ago.
6: Wow.
5: I have a baseball uniform. I played a lot of baseball. And I'm thinking to myself, does anybody really care about this uniform?
6: Yeah.
2: Yes, I do. I want to say I totally do.
5: I do, yeah, but if I'm not here anymore, does anybody really care?
6: Yes.
2: I'm putting it on the record. You heard it here. I care about your uniform.
6: But she wants your uniform.
4: She wants it.
6: She'll do something with it. Yes, that's it. Yeah. So we answered that question.
2: Yes.
6: Now you can.
5: Then if you have more than one family member who wants it,
6: Well, then that's another story.
2: You'll have to cut it out. Yeah.
6: Split the baby. That's that when they make something out of
13: No, it's really...
4: But just keep like a small thing. You know, right. I mean, a uniform, okay, that's not mm-hmm. a
6: big... That's not that but big. Right.
4: Don't keep the hutch. You know, right. or like right. people want like so much that, you know, this was my grandparents, you know, and that's right. wonderful. But
6: right, yeah. that's what I'm
2: And it's, I think, you know, back to what you said with memorabilia, you know, that is something, you know, I laugh because I said, like, ever since I was a little girl, like, you know, I love a gift shop. I love collecting. You know, I said I collect patches. I collect pins. There's always like some kind of little thing, and I try to find. You know, we had talked about this, Barbara, a couple of weeks ago. My husband, you know, we're on our travels. We're always like getting, you know, post or whatever it might be. You know, it's like, but then like, what are you doing with these things?
6: Yeah, mm-hmm. So I love a good gift shop.
2: I go to the gift shop before I do the activity. You know, and. We put it on the dining room table, all, like, the stuff that we had, and, like, together we made, like, a really cool thing for our wall of all of our travels, mm-hmm. you know? So this, at
6: That's
2: least,
6: really
2: it's, like...
6: Nice.
2: And
6: yeah.
2: you get to, like, actually utilize it, because a lot of times, you know, I'm buying these things, and, you know, it just sits in a basket, you know, and
6: yeah.
2: with hopes of something. But I do think that it's hard, and I can imagine in your kind of field is, like, there's probably so much, like, talking through the item.
6: Right.
2: You know,
6: right.
2: because with this memorabilia, it's, like, you know, what do you do, especially when you, like... I mean, I have like a bazillion Beanie Babies. You know, yeah, I grew up in that time.
6: Right.
2: So
6: a
2: I
6: gazillion.
2: Yeah. there's like a whole yeah. lot. You know. So it is something hard.
4: And those are hard because like kids' toys and things like mm-hmm. that, you can't always give them away because people are very sensitive.
6: Right.
4: You know,
6: yeah.
4: Somebody could have drooled on them.
2: Right.
6: Right. Yeah. Yeah. No,
4: possibly.
6: You can't donate them.
4: Yeah. So those things are hard.
2: So where
4: yeah.
2: would you begin? Like, if right. someone like has a collection of whatever it might be, like, how do you like?
4: Go to the yeah. Google Lens, mm-hmm. see if it's worth anything, mm-hmm. you know, like Hummels, mm-hmm. Yadros, mm-hmm. anything like that. See if it says it's worth anything, and then if it is worth anything, then you got to find a place to sell mm-hmm. it to.
5: Yeah, you'd always need a buyer.
2: Yeah.
4: Yeah,
2: yeah,
4: that's key.
6: Yeah.
4: Right, which is why, you know, I tell people over and over, you have to think of the people that are setting up their homes and are having for their children.
6: Yeah.
4: What are they buying? What yeah. are they using?
6: Right.
4: You know, and, you know, it keeps changing. You know, they don't want any of this glass.
6: Right.
4: They
6: right.
4: don't
6: right.
4: want any of the things that people have collected all these years. They don't want it.
6: Yeah.
4: So therefore, the market's not there. Mm. You know, if it's
2: right.
4: it's not
2: it's like supply and demand.
5: And
4: yeah.
5: I think if there is a market, I think part of the people who respond are people who are buying to resell.
2: Yeah.
5: You know, they're in the business of looking for bargains so that they can resell
6: yeah.
5: it. Mm. At a better price, really.
4: Well, God bless if they can find a place to resell it to,
6: yeah.
4: you know?
6: Yeah.
5: Yeah.
6: Really. Yeah.
5: Well, that's true.
4: I mean, it used to be, I'm doing this 19 years, it used to be we could sell a lot more in the South, more mm-hmm. formal things mm-hmm. like mm-hmm. linens,
6: right,
4: and
6: yeah.
4: things like that, and now they don't even want, you know?
6: Right, yeah.
4: I mean,
6: because there's so much available.
4: Yeah.
6: There's so mm-hmm. many stores and thrift shops and high-end thrift shops, which I love down South. Mm-hmm. But mm-hmm. I also have a very random thing. I have a Christmas ornament of when the New York Mets won the World Series in 1986.
4: Oh.
6: And it's, last year I was so proud of myself. When I did Christmas, I went through Christmas ornaments because I'm married almost 40 years.
2: Oh
6: and
2: God.
6: Every year there's another
2: of,
6: box.
2: Oh my God.
6: You know?
2: And I also
6: like,
2: love a Christmas
6: like,
2: ornament.
6: I know.
2: So
6: Christina
2: you know, that's,
6: has given me quite a collection.
2: But I've
6: I'm
2: decorated
6: like,
2: everyone's
6: I got to start getting rid of some of,
5: Go
6: you know.
5: To
6: and my daughter didn't want.
2: yeah.
6: Oh, and that's
2: yeah.
6: nice, Mom, you know, whatever. But, you know, this one ornament, I didn't even put it with the, like, I put it on the side in a drawer, and I'm like, you know, do I really need this? Like, I'm never going to put it on my tree.
2: Yeah.
6: Like, I put my kids' college, you know, I
2: yeah.
6: put the pets'
2: right.
6: pictures,
2: yeah.
6: but this ornament is not ever going on my tree. So, like, do I just give that to a thrift store?
4: Take a picture.
6: Yeah.
4: So you'll have it with
6: yeah.
4: you?
6: Yeah.
4: You know?
6: Yeah.
4: And, yeah, give it to a...
6: Give it to a thrift, yeah.
4: Yeah, or church.
6: I'm like, what do I think,
4: know,
6: like
4: yeah.
6: anyone wants
4: yeah.
6: this World
4: yeah.
6: Series?
4: Yeah. Yeah. Yeah.
5: I have a lot of old stuff. Like, I'm going back...
6: That's not that, yeah.
5: 1964, I have the first program that,
6: the World's
5: of
6: Fair.
5: The Met game.
6: Oh, wow.
5: First
6: oh, wow.
5: Met game at 64.
6: Oh, wow, that's
5: I have
6: big,
5: a bunch
6: Otto.
5: Of stuff like that. The first Jet game, you know,
6: that should be
5: I have a
6: money,
5: box
6: yeah,
5: full of that stuff.
6: Yeah,
2: that's the thing too.
6: So
2: you know,
6: the same
2: and like newspapers. That's
6: yeah.
2: you know, that's
5: but
2: my
5: you
2: brain.
5: Just hit the bit. You know, I go to Google Lens, take mm-hmm. an hour or two. to take a few shots and find out, is it worth $1, $2?
6: Right.
5: Is it worth the trouble?
4: Right.
5: You know?
4: Right. That's right.
5: And if not, frankly, I'll pass it along to some grandsons, mm-hmm. and maybe 50 years from now, it'll be worth a couple bucks.
13: But I think that's, you know, that goes into,
5: if,
13: you know,
5: if they want to hold on to,
2: like,
5: it.
2: Like books and magazines and newspapers. You know, so many people do. So, like, where do you begin with those?
4: So, books, I have a great book. I have, for kids' books, I have a great organization for that. And for regular books, so-called, they come, they buy.
6: So the Book Fairy, are they still?
4: Book Fairies is still around. Yeah, that's who I was talking about. They're wonderful.
6: We used to collect for them.
4: And then, and then there's this other guy, Sag Harbor Books, and he, you hear me, Greg? so they actually come and they pick up the books and take them away.
2: Yeah, because I think that's something that, you know,
4: and
2: certainly.
4: And distribute it, yeah. Because, books, papers, people just have, you know, and when it comes down to moving, that's all weight, heavy
2: books. Well, listen, I used to say, but as a teenager, you know, I was big on the magazine, you know, of course I had a crush on, you know, every boy band in the world, still do, and I would save these magazines.
4: Well, I had the Beatles.
2: Yeah, similar things.
4: Yeah.
2: You know, and, you know, you would save these magazines because it was like, you know, so what if is anyone in the market to actually buy these magazines, or
4: if
2: is it just not?
4: If they're in, there are collectors. Mm. If they're in good shape, you know, that's
5: key. Yeah, I have some of that Life magazine from back in the 40s and whatnot, but they're not worth as much as I would think they would.
2: And they are so heavy, you know, when you're saying, I mean, like these things, like, you know, you're like, oh my gosh, like this
4: paper's
2: really
4: heavy.
2: Yeah. Like, really adds up.
5: I mean, years ago, everybody had encyclopedias.
2: Oh,
5: right?
2: Yep. Yeah,
4: right.
5: Yeah, and they're worth about a quarter.
4: Not even.
5: No.
4: But you have to really keep asking yourself as you're going through this one room at a time.
2: Yep.
4: That has to do with spring cleaning, has to do with decluttering, has to do with life every day. But it's like, do I need this?
2: Yeah.
6: Right. Right.
4: Or you asked before, so is it just something that I want?
6: Mm-hmm. Yeah.
5: Right.
4: And then if I get rid of it, can I replace it with something else, right? Is it, does it make real sense for me to hold on to this?
6: Right.
4: And store it in my house.
2: Yeah.
5: Yeah, I think like an older category like me, you also question, would any of your children or your grandchildren be really interested in this, or are they just going to look at it and throw it out? Because what may be important to you is like of no importance at all to them at this age. When you get older, that's when you start to look back and say, geez, I wish I would have asked.
2: And that's a problem. I've been thinking about that forever.
4: Right.
2: But we have to take a break. After the break, we will continue talking with Barbara Feldman, certified senior move manager and founder of A New Start New York, all about spring cleaning and decluttering. 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
2: 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I'm your host, Christina Liu, along with my co-host today, Otto Los and Paula Ewell. And we're diving right back in with Barbara Feldman, certified senior move manager and founder of A New Start New York, about spring cleaning and decluttering, and it's always just so informative. You know, on top of the notes that Barbara sent over, I'm writing more notes on top of those notes, so I'm going to go home with a lot of stuff. But I do think these are really concrete golden nuggets, and I think anyone that's listening, you know, to take, you know, whatever you could take from this, to certainly incorporate into your life. And you know, I do think, you know, with spring also, and I liked one of your tips, and it was just about, like, freshening up your space. Because mm-hmm. I do think when you have too much clutter around, it can be so overwhelming. You know, I know in my life, like, the best time for me to declutter is, like, when I'm feeling, you know, personally things are going on or whatever it is. Because you just need something to kind of be. Right, and it's just, you know, you said just, like, freshen up your space. You know, like, open the windows, you know, and just get that space. And it's just, I think, especially when you're older, like, to just clear your mind mm-hmm. from those things is so beneficial, you know, for your health, frankly. Right. So
5: when do you think it's time, like, that you say, okay, this is it, I'm in a circumstances, a situation here where I surrender, I can't do this myself, and I need to go to somebody like you. What would be the lead into that? How do you, why should I go to you?
4: So I want to point out, in while you were talking, all this clutter is just postponed decisions. So if you can't make those decisions, just like anything else in life, you need help. So if you start with that one room and you're giving yourself the 30 minutes and you schedule it for 3 days a week or 2 days a week and you keep coming back and I can't do this, then call me.
5: Right. Mm. But then are there circumstances where we've all been through, maybe somebody dies within the family and now you are the keeper of the keys.
4: You're the executor, right?
5: Executor, family member, whatever. And you are now supposed to be the one who takes care of cleaning up something that somebody didn't do anything about for 40 years.
4: Yeah.
5: All right? You know, your old Con Edison bills going back 35 years is still there, which I've had that situation. Now, but I live in Portland, Oregon, and my older person's house is in Long Island. Now what?
4: So I'm actually, I'm a certified relocation and transition specialist, and I'm a member of NASM, the National Association of Senior Move Managers. So I know people all over the country. So, I mean, if somebody called me, I have one coming up. They're in California. They have a house in Flushing. What do they do?

0: they need, and then after that, they have to pay for whatever services they need.
1: Right.
0: Whether
1: okay.
0: it's clean
1: so you
0: out
1: develop
0: or
1: a plan
0: or,
1: at that
0: yeah.
1: point
0: uh-huh.
1: in terms of how we're going to go about getting
0: right.
1: rid of this house,
0: right.
1: get the stuff out of it.
0: Mm-hmm. Yeah.
1: Okay.
2: And then, do you bring in people, Barbara? So
0: yeah.
2: you have people you work with
0: like
2: to come
0: into
2: it.
0: That was probably Adam that I sent in to you. Right? Was it Adam? A couple of years ago?
1: I wish I could remember.
0: Okay.
3: At least it was a success.
0: But it was a success.
1: I do remember
0: right.
1: sitting yeah. at my dining room table with all these watches with him there.
0: Yeah.
1: All right. And I remember, okay, this sounds good.
0: Yeah.
1: Take the watches.
0: Yeah, that's probably Adam.
1: I'm out of here.
0: Yeah. Yeah.
1: You know, because what was I doing with the watches before that? They were laying in a box, and I kept looking at them,
0: Adam's
1: saying, I have to do something with these.
0: It was such a great resource. You know, you were talking before. So I had recently where I moved someone 2 years ago from their house to assisted living. She mm. packed up what she wanted.
2: Yeah.
0: And 2 years later, the son contacts me. We have to move her again. And he lives in Vancouver, so he's coming in to go through if there's anything that,
2: right,
0: you know,
2: right,
0: like
2: to keep, yeah.
0: Yeah, to keep. And he says, you know, I found a bag of jewelry. So this is in assisted living for 2 years. I brought my guy in. He weighed. He went through everything. This was 9:30 in the morning. By 12:30, they had a bank transfer into their account for $100,000.
2: Oh, my God.
3: Good Lord. Wow.
2: Can you imagine? So, yeah. Oh, I believe it.
0: Yeah.
3: Yeah, but I think that, you know, and that's probably, you know, I would say moving and, like, relocating is, like, usually, like, the best time to, like, get, because then you really, like, especially when you're downsizing, you don't have that space, right?
2: Right.
3: So if you're going, you have to. You have no
2: right.
3: choice but to go through those things. And I think that that's the case with probably so many of our seniors because
0: yeah.
3: you just don't even know what's...
0: Right. Yeah.
3: And to get that money, who
0: right.
3: can
0: yeah.
3: be like a life changing.
1: To me, jewelry is a huge mystery, and you know, I mean, I could look at it and have no clue.
3: Right.
1: So you have to trust somebody.
0: You have to get an expert. Just
1: yeah, you have
0: like
1: to,
0: you were
1: but you have to trust who you're dealing with.
0: Right.
1: Because I see when it's like that, it's very easy for people to take advantage of a situation.
0: Yeah.
2: Yes.
0: Yeah.
2: Yes.
1: You know, in a lot of different things that you deal with in life.
0: Yeah.
2: Yeah.
1: Getting people who you trust are going to give you an honest review is very important.
2: And it can be very different. Like we had, you know, when we were doing my sister's and we found all the silver, we had three different people come in, and one came in with a scale, one came in just with his eyeball, and the prices went like $300, $400 in range difference.
1: Yeah.
2: So at the end, you know, luckily the person that's going to help clean everything out was the best one.
1: You know,
2: and they send it somewhere where they get a better buy or something. I was like, you know, it's such a mystery. Like,
1: yeah,
2: you
1: well,
2: really
1: jewelry's,
2: don't know.
1: When you buy it, it's expensive, and when you try to sell it, it's not so expensive.
0: Well, furniture is worse.
2: Furniture,
0: you buy it, and then there's, like, no resale.
2: Worse.
0: Yeah.
3: But I'd love, Barbara, to go through. You had sent over a bunch of, like, repurposing ideas and tips. So I know we've touched upon some of them, but I think it's a really great list that people could kind of concrete. So let's go through that. I'd love that.
0: Okay. So we talked about dresses and clothing. So locally, there's the Roslyn Junior League. They take a lot, right? And then we were talking about photos.
1: Yeah, that's the one that kills me.
0: Go through
1: it. If it were just a box of print photos, that's not such a big deal. If it's 20,000 digital, because each generation is going to get much more digital. You know, like 20 years from now, if we were all sitting here, we'd be talking about somebody having 40,000 digital photos. And
0: who knows what's going to be.
3: I mean, I took like 10 pictures of my dog just before I left the house of him sleeping.
1: I'll bet you have 3,000 pictures of these.
2: Oh, more.
1: Maybe more.
2: Way more. I've seen 3,000 of these.
3: Yeah, there's way more.
1: Me too.
0: So what kind of storage do you have?
3: Well, that's the thing, is that I have a lot of storage that I pay extra for, you know.
1: She has it out in the garage. She has a whole big...
3: Yeah. This is just on my phone
0: alone.
3: She
0: has a server farm in her...
3: But it is true, you know, and I think it's one of those things that can get, like, unmanageable really fast. Because, you know, I love taking photos. I come from a family, you know, I had set up photos. My grandpa was a photographer.

0: you know, I really see the value in taking photos and stuff, but I do believe that, you know, you need to really look through and say, all right, this is the best shot, you know, and that's what I've been trying to do is, you know, I'll hard it and be like, okay, this is the golden shot, you know, but when it comes to my dog, it's very hard. I'm like, oh, they're all so cute. How do I even choose? But I do think, so what are some photos?
1: So photos, like, throw out landscapes.
2: Mm-hmm. I agree.
1: What?
2: Same story. I was in the Navy. I took 1,000 pictures of this church and that church and all this stuff. And I'm thinking to myself, anybody who wants to see that church can get a picture.
1: Yeah. Right. Or that, so that I mountain threw out or all that.
0: That's an how many I go, beach, I got a lot of pictures of them. Beaches and that. Big landscape crawl.
2: Yeah, it's a nice beach scene.
1: Nobody knows. You don't even know what they are. Yeah. No. So start with throw. Then pick three of them with three people for each holiday. An event.
0: Yeah. I can barely narrow it down to 20 for my Instagram post.
2: Okay,
0: you know?
2: So now you're going to go through your 20,000 pictures.
0: Sorry to sweat here, guys.
2: With that checklist.
0: Yeah. Right. Yeah. All right. Well, we'll give it a go.
2: And we'll see you here. Probably 3 or 4 years.
0: Exactly.
2: And you still have pictures left.
1: Mm-hmm. So you're going to pick three with people?
0: We're going to pick three with people.
1: For each holiday and event.
0: Okay.
1: I see now. I'm watching her face. You're sweating.
0: No, but it's really something that I think we can relate to, you know, because I'm like, I could, like, literally, you know, with my phone, there's no stopping you. So I could take, you know, obviously when you had like a camera or film, you had limited choices.
1: Right.
0: This is like boom, boom, boom, boom, you know, there's, you know.
2: You had to go to Bob's Photoshop with your reel.
0: Yeah.
1: Right.
2: Your film.
1: Yeah. Right. And you didn't get it right away.
2: Yeah. No,
1: you
2: know? It took a week or two.
3: Right.
2: And maybe you didn't have any.
3: And maybe they came out good. Maybe they didn't. That's the other thing.
0: I did bring out a digital camera for my birthday last weekend, though, and we weren't taking any. And it was actually like made less photos. We still took plenty, but it was certainly less. And it was like nostalgic, you know. Yeah. So it's different things you could do.
1: After you go through and pick out holidays and events, you pick the best shots. Mm-hmm. Okay. And then you're going to scan them and store them. That's what she's been doing.
2: That's the print. She stored them already.
0: Yeah. Okay, storing's not a problem.
1: We talked about replacements.com.
2: And it didn't take up.
0: Oh, yes, replacements.com.
1: Replacements.com. We talked about that. It's a website.
0: Now, is that just for, like, plates and serveware kind of things? Or?
1: Yeah, pretty much. Yeah, fill-ins. Okay. Antiques, furniture, things like that, call me directly.
2: How do you know what is an antique?
0: Right.
1: Again, try the Google Lens.
2: Yeah. If you think it's old.
1: Yeah.
2: Right.
1: Yeah.
0: I know, because that's true, too. It's like, you know, how do you even...
1: Yeah,
0: you
1: whether know, it's decor or whether it's truly old.
2: Yeah.
1: Greeting cards.
0: Ooh, another one.
2: I just threw out two boxes.
1: That was my biggest thing to throw out at my sister's. Because every charity she gave to, and labels, address labels.
0: Because that's something that, you know, I've done in shifts. Because I also, like, once I love a greeting card. I love giving cards. I love getting cards. And, you know, but, and I'm glad because I do think it's important because there are times when someone has passed away and you're really happy that you saved that greeting card.
1: Right.
0: You know, so I do believe in that as well. But I was like limiting. So I was like, you know, there were certain people who, you know, are not in my life anymore. You know, obviously if it's something that from my grandma or, you know.
1: Yes, that's a hard
0: and
1: one.
0: My mom, my dad, you know, Jay.
2: Some people.
0: I have a whole separate box of just Christina J cards, and I've been with my husband for like 24 years, so it's a lot of cards.
1: Right.
0: And sometimes I've given two on holidays, you know. But that is something that I think is
1: that's a big
0: is a tough.
1: Yeah. So the same thing with the greeting cards, you know, like we mentioned with the photos, like break it down to holidays, events.
0: Yes.
1: Take three.
0: Yeah.
1: Take the best ones. You know, like don't keep everything.
2: Well, you mentioned save addresses, and I remember with my mother several address books that were handwritten back in those days. And now you have the same story. You have contacts.
1: Right.
2: And that could get out of control. You know?
0: Yeah. Well, I have my Christmas card list, and that's like,

0: like this, and that's a hot list amongst everyone I know too, because that's another thing everyone comes to me for. Christina, what's so and so's address? What's this
1: right,
0: one?
1: Right.
0: But like, you know, now I have like a digital file, you know, because I had so many address
1: you
0: books.
1: You are the
0: too.
1: Master organizer. Oh, I try.
2: Well, greeting cards is another topic. I mean, you know, what used to be everybody sent greeting cards. Now it's either a text message or an email or Evite or, you know. you know, you really, and I'm going
1: and
2: right along with the crowd
1: like,
2: now.
1: That's what happened to me recently.
0: I mean, Paul and I really like to give each other. We have a lot of cards over the years, too, Paul and I.
1: I have a drawer full of Christine. I'm on my bulletin board. And my refrigerator.
0: We get really pretty cards. What can you say?
1: No, my office drawers. Christina's cards. But then some are on the bulletin board. Yeah, and her pictures from Christmas.
2: I have a Christina.
3: It's going to go from the drawer to a tub.
1: Right.
2: I have a Christina drawer.
0: I think anyone in my life has a Christina drawer. My friends all laugh because they're like, you've decorated my whole house. Yeah, I said, well, I'm really glad that I spread that touch around. But
3: that is, it's warm and loving. It is. You know, and that's the important things to save.
0: Right.
3: The things that really have those kind of memories. But not all of them.
0: Yeah.
3: Yeah,
0: you're right.
2: Okay. Number six is interesting.
3: Ooh. Oh, your kids' stuff.
2: Yeah, like their old teeth.
1: The worst.
2: There was a show The Neighborhood was on the other day. And I don't know if you ever watched this, but there's these two guys, Calvin and I forget the other guy's name. But they're the sons. And mother comes along and the one kid's going to get married. So he starts throwing stuff out, and there's a bag with his baby teeth in it. So.
1: Oh, I have that.
0: I have a cute little wooden jar, like Christina's baby teeth.
1: I have a little ceramic
0: Yours?
1: Part.
0: Yes, my mom had got me this cute little holder. Yeah. It's like a tiny little holder.
1: I have all the baby teeth, too, the ones that didn't go.
3: Okay. Right. So so what are we going to do with those?
2: Sell them.
1: That my kids will have to figure that out.
0: I was like, where can
1: my
0: I sell the baby teeth?
1: Out down the line.
0: Where do the baby teeth go?
1: Very good question.
2: Yeah.
0: I really like your kids' stuff, though. Have them claim it. It's like, listen, this is yours. It's take it or leave it.
3: Yeah.
0: You know
3: so many people have the crib, the bicycles, the toys, the games and toys.
2: I couldn't wait to get this stuff out.
3: And games and toys, there's you can really repurpose because the younger kids do play, that is used. Mm-hmm. Where I said, like, younger generation is not using the furniture, but they are using, like, Scrabble and board games and things like that.
2: Electronics.
3: Electronic
2: games.
3: Electronic games now, anything that's not hooked up to the internet is worth more than anything that is, like Ataris.
0: Mm-hmm.
2: Really?
3: You know?
2: Yeah.
3: Yeah, or like those, you know how they had TVs and you put like something in it to play? Those are worth more now than any kind of electronics.
2: Mm. Really?
3: Huh. Yeah.
0: Because I think it's like a huge market for this, like, vintage, like, retro nostalgia. Mm-hmm. I mean, you know, because I'm a sucker for it. You know, we were talking, you know, with, like, Polaroids. Like, I love a Polaroid, you know. And I think it's, like, these kind of, you know, things people are, you know, certainly gravitating towards. So, there you go. You got to save the electronic games.
3: Okay. Books. We talked about books, right? I said Greg, right?
0: Yes.
3: Luggage.
2: If you have books, Dan will take them.
0: Yeah, I like that.
1: Dan, great idea.
0: Yeah. That's like great about the luggage.
1: Women's shelter.
3: Yeah.
1: That's a great idea.
3: Yeah, because they all need it.
1: I just got rid of luggage, too. That's too bad.
2: But that's another one where the old luggage is just, you can't pull it on wheels or anything else. So
1: if it's broken, not
2: is it worth anything?
3: If it's broken, no.
2: I mean, even if it's not broken, but it's not handy. It's cumbersome.
3: Well, people will, a homeless shelter, a woman's shelter, anybody like that would take. Mm-hmm. Sure.
2: Okay.
3: Linens and towels.
1: Yeah,
3: every animal
1: shelter,
3: that comes into an animal shelter needs a bed.
0: Yeah, that's great too. Mm-hmm.
3: So they keep bringing in new animals, and so they have to keep getting replenished. And I know the one in Port Washington, I just leave it there. Mm-hmm. You just put it in a bag, leave it outside, and they take it in. Yeah.
0: Well, Barbara, before we are rapidly almost ending, give us a good contact number I want to get in before we end our segment. For you.
3: Yep. Mm-hmm. 917-656-6685.
0: Well, I cannot believe we are at the end of the segment. We could literally talk to Barbara. We're going to have her on again. Right. Talk about, you know, winter cleaning right. or whatever it might be. I'd like to thank you so much, Barbara Feldman, for joining us. Such wonderful information. So many golden nuggets. I'd like to thank everyone today who has joined us and listened. 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
2: 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This is Project Independence and you on LIU Public Radio. I'm your host and producer, Christina Liu, along with my co-host today. We have both of them, so today's a special show. We have Otto Lowes, who is, of course, what can we say about Otto? PI volunteer, PI ambassador, my friend. And we have Paula Ewell, who is the deputy commissioner for the Department of Services for the Aging, also my friend.
3: Yes.
2: I'm so glad that three of us are back. It's been so long. I'm really glad.
4: It's always a pleasure.
2: Yes, we have the full team, the full squad is in full effect. But this morning we are joined by Laura Quirk, who is the PT, director of pelvic health over at Metro Physical and Aquatic Therapy. And we have Kim Kunert, who is the senior occupational therapy director for healthcare and rehabilitation, and we're talking about pelvic health. And yes, everyone, I know it's a topic that's not always discussed openly and freely, right? Everyone gets like a little blushed. I always laugh because our old host that we had, he would get very rosy in the cheeks if pelvic was mentioned. So I was actually thinking of John this morning when I was getting ready. But it's really so incredibly important, right? And I think that's what we love about this show. It's a place for us to talk about these topics and to really understand and to figure out how PT and OT get involved in it. So thank you, Laura, for joining us.
3: You're welcome. I'm excited to talk about it.
2: So let's, I guess, start from the basics. You know, what does pelvic health entail? And, you know, especially in relation to seniors.
3: Okay. Well, especially in relation to seniors. Mm-hmm. Well, pelvic health basically is the treatment of anything diagnostic-wise that relates to your pelvic floor or your pelvic girdle. So we all have a pelvic floor. Even men.
4: That's no doubt about it.
2: So Otto said, I concur.
3: Every man that you come up with, they're like, I have a pelvic floor. You're like, yes, you do. If you didn't, it would fall out. Yeah. Right. So we all have a pelvic floor. It's basically the hammock or the support that supports our, you know, the bottom of our body, supports all our organs, and it actually is a main part of our inner core for strength and stability. So when it comes to our inner core, you know, we have many areas. Everybody always just thinks about the abs. I have to work on my core. It's my abs. It's like, no, it's actually not. So your core is, part of it is your pelvic floor muscles. It is your deeper core muscles of your abs. It is your lower back muscles. It's even part of your diaphragm. So everything has to work in conjunction together to work on stability and strength, especially when it comes to mobility. As you're getting older, too, in terms of stability for balance and gait. But it also, the pelvic floor is involved with three main functions, which would be your sexual function, your urinary function, and your bowel function. So we address all those functions as well. So we'll deal with issues like incontinence, you know, if you're having trouble, like when you have that sneeze or cough and you can't hold your urine, or changing a position and you get up out of a chair and you leak, or you go to the gym, you start running and you're leaking. Also, if you have constipation issues or some sort of bowel pathology, we'll help you with that. A lot of that stuff goes together. Then we also deal with postpartum moms and pregnancy. And also, we deal a lot with men and men's health as well. That includes

0: the incontinence component, the bowel pathology component, the pain component. Mm-hmm. So, yeah, we...
1: Well, I mean, they sell, what the right terminology, but diapers for men.
0: Yeah.
1: So, mm-hmm. you know, it's not like adult women briefs. Are the only ones.
0: Adult briefs, yes.
2: Yeah. Adult briefs is the correct...
3: Yes, yeah.
1: What's the name?
3: Adult briefs.
1: Yeah, there you go. Sorry.
0: Yeah. And, you know, one of our main goals is that we don't want you to have to rely on those
2: right.
0: briefs.
2: Right.
0: We don't want you to rely on incontinence pads. You know, we see these commercials all the time, you know, on TV, and, you know, they're making it okay to just, like, throw on those right. incontinent briefs, and look right. how great I look with that... dress with
2: no
0: those
2: bulge.
0: Briefs,
2: no
0: bulge,
2: yeah,
0: right?
2: No bulge.
0: And as a pelvic floor therapist, we're like, that's all great that, you know, they're making it look better. But as a therapist, we want to make sure that, you know, maybe you don't have to wear those mm-hmm. anymore, because there are risks that come with that, mm-hmm. you know. So we want to make your life better functionally, you know. We want to have a better quality of life.
1: Is there any way of judging before somebody starts whether you think you'll be successful with them, with their particular problem? You know, like if they have a leakage, is it something you actually could do something about, or is there some other problem that might have caused this?
0: Well, a lot of the patients obviously do come with a physician's referral and a prescription, so at least we have an idea what their diagnosis and where, you know, what's the medical background that may be coming with that diagnosis of incontinence. But we do a thorough assessment. We do a whole pelvic floor exam. We check their muscle strength, their coordination, their endurance. We ask very specific questions regarding their symptoms and how long they've had it and how it's affecting their life and, you know, like, what is making them leak. There are some certain signs that we may look for to say, okay, this may be a little bit beyond something that we may be able to handle, you know, and if that's the case, we may refer back to the doctor. But I always say that, you know, let's at least do the best we can with what we can do as, you know, as a therapist. We always do that. So if there is some component of their life or their, you know, their quality that's affected, let's at least try to get them as best as they can be. Maybe not 100% perfect all the time,
1: right.
0: but we at least get them to
1: improve.
0: The most improved that we can get them to. Yeah.
1: Right.
3: So what are, I know you touched upon, but like what are the most common kind of health issues that you see that, you know, that people would come in for?
0: I would definitely say we have a large, you know, postpartum population. Mm-hmm. New moms, and that can doesn't have to necessarily be because they had a vaginal delivery. It could be a C-section as well, because mm-hmm. there is stress, you know, put onto their pelvic floor while they're in their pregnancy state. Yeah. So, of course, there's going to be some heaviness and pressure down there as well. And the C-section itself needs to be addressed, because yeah. that will create pressures onto their pelvic floor through that area of their abdomen. So the postpartum population, we'll see incontinence. We'll see prolapse. So that's another diagnosis that we'll address as well, which would be the pelvic organ prolapse. Mm-hmm. And so we work on strengthening and support for that. We do see a lot of just generalized incontinence, whether it's stress urinary incontinence, urge incontinence, which is basically you get that strong urge to go to the bathroom and you just can't make it to the bathroom in time. There's functional incontinence, where somebody is doesn't have the physical ability to get to the bathroom in time, mm-hmm. so therefore they're leaking on the way to the toilet. And then there's also sexual dysfunction in terms of pelvic pain, and that comes with, like, any form of penetration, whether it's an internal exam, a tampon, or intercourse. Mm-hmm. So we'll deal with that kind of a diagnosis as well as a pelvic floor therapist. Endometriosis is a really big one, mm-hmm. too, that we will definitely mm-hmm. Work with, whether it's finding out. We may be the first provider to hear them and find the signs and symptoms that are correlated to endo and be able to refer them to a specialist, which is super important because a lot of females are getting are having these symptoms young, you know, they could be, you know, early teens to, you know, later in life, and they're not finding out that they have endo until it's too late and they're trying to get pregnant and they're infertile and they don't know why, and then they're finding out prior to that, you know, well, that you had endo. So as a pelvic therapist, we are taught in, you know, in our teachings of how to look for the signs and what to look for that may be a sign or symptom of endo. Endo has, like, it's like if you look at a Venn diagram, that, like, the circle in the middle is endo, and there's all these circles that connect to it. Pelvic pain, interstitial cystitis, IBS, constipation. There's all these symptoms that correlate to endo, even inflammatory conditions. So when we're doing our thorough history, we're weeding out some of those things, and then we're saying to them, hey, have you ever been screened for endo? Mm-hmm. And if that's the case, we'll be able to refer out to somebody that can help handle their symptoms. And then knowing that they have the endo, we'll work with them on that. And if they do have to have excision surgery or any kind of aftercare, we will see them post-op and work through that as well.
4: Yeah.
0: We also treat men in terms of like post-prostatectomies. So if a male has had prostate cancer and they've had to have their prostate removed, they may be incontinent as a result. We'll work with them on that. We have different modalities we use. One of them is biofeedback training, which helps with like neuro-re-education of their pelvic floor muscles, teaches them how to coordinate their muscles, because some of them just, especially the men, they never had to do a Kegel in their life.
4: Right, right.
1: Personally, I had prostate cancer. How many years ago now? 18 years ago.
0: Okay.
1: And I do know that, yes, you have problems after
0: mm-hmm.
1: it.
0: Yeah.
1: It's a fact.
0: Yeah.
1: And luckily that has subsided a long time ago.
0: Yeah.
1: But I could see where back then it would have been helpful to have a therapist
0: who
1: would understand what you're going through and try to figure out how to improve the situation.
0: A big push that I would love to get into place is to have more prehab for
4: mm-hmm.
0: these patients, to get in front of these doctors and explain to them that it's really important that if you have a patient that you know is going in for a prostatectomy, to maybe have them see a pelvic therapist beforehand, to teach them those exercises.
4: That is a great idea.
1: Yep. But a lot of times the conversation before is sort of, it's not a big deal. Then all of a sudden when it's over, everything was great. Really?
0: Yeah.
1: I didn't know that. Mechanically, everything was maybe great, but you have pain, you have this, you have incontinence or whatever, leakage problems.
0: Yeah.
1: That was never really gone into any depth.
0: Yeah. It would be really beneficial. So if they would just think in terms of like, everything's probably going to go fine, but just in case, let's send you to a pelvic floor therapist so they could just go over some simple basic things that you may have to, deal with post-operatively. These are some simple stretches and exercises you can start doing while you're recovering. And then teaching them all that stuff before the surgery so that they're not in pain and they're not uncomfortable, and it gives them that time to understand how to do all that stuff so they're not coming into the clinic post-op and all, you're dealing with all that extra stuff that they had to just deal with the surgery. And then on top of it, you're trying to teach them
5: all these exercises
0: and stretching and things that they can do
1: like
0: to help
1: this is a specific case, but in general, I think there's like people get a knee replacement. I know a few people right now, and I had no idea what they were getting into, truthfully, which is a little bit their own fault because you should do some research.
4: Right. I like that. I was going to say that.
1: Yes, especially
4: think about it.
1: Today you can go to Dr. AI and you're going to get a pretty good picture of where you're
4: you
1: at.
4: A treatment plan.
1: It may not be perfect.
0: Don't watch the surgery beforehand.
1: A little more straightforward upfront preparation and post. Post-handling, of what you might get.
0: Right.
1: Yeah. Pain. You have pain? No. It's like you're the first person who ever had pain after any of these things.
4: And I don't know, but it's just like not in our vernacular to talk about, pelvic floor health.
3: No, and I think that's why there's so much embarrassment. There's so much that goes into it.
4: My husband had an issue, but he was nauseous. He had stomach issues. So forever, gastroenterology and all this thing. And we had a guest on here, Dr. Linda Lee, and who is gastroenterologist, and she brought up pelvic floor health.
0: Mm-hmm.
4: And I was like, this is interesting. Maybe, and he saw her, and one visit, she said, no, it's pelvic floor disorder. And treatment plan, the nausea, it was all like felt gastrointestinal.
0: Yeah.
4: He said, I can't believe I suffered for like a year with this.
0: Yeah.
4: And when he told me pelvic floor, I said, pelvic floor? I mean, I was just not aware.
1: You mentioned earlier that it's typically by referral. Do people just walk in off the street at all?
0: Yes. So as therapists, specifically as a physical therapist, we can do direct access in New York State. Mm-hmm. So we can see a patient for 30 days or 10 visits prior to them needing a prescription from their doctor.
4: Oh,
0: so somebody, and also obviously it is insurance dependent because some insurance require a referral, so no matter what, we have to. But no matter what, we need a prescription if it's a Medicare, because that's under, you know, the regulations for them. But technically, yeah, we could have people coming off the street, which is why I'm a big advocate for, like, getting out here and vocalizing about pelvic therapy. Right. I mean, you know, social media, you know, like exactly what we're doing now, you know, getting it out to the world. Because if patients have to rely just on their doctors sending them, sometimes, you know, there's a little disconnect there as far as, like, you know, what, you know, that it is appropriate, like you said, the gastro stuff,
4: it
0: like, you know, whether it's appropriate
4: so
0: or not.
4: Crystal clear. Yeah. And it, I think if he actually went to a different doctor, he may have not even had
6: it. That's what,
4: I don't know, but, you know.
0: And there's even an overlap into, like, the orthopedic end of things. Like, one of the things that I say all the time to, like, you know, my fellow therapists that I work with who do mostly, like, orthopedics, you know, my I have a very strong background in orthopedic and manual therapy, so, you know, I have a good knowledge on that. But I always say all the time, like, we're all pelvic therapists. We just don't know it. You know, like, we don't think about the fact that when we're working with the patient that their pelvic floor may be one of the issues as to why they're having that hip weakness or back pain or... you know, anything could be, you know, foot and ankle knee pain. It's just, it could be all connected together because they're just not, you know, activating or stabilizing their pelvic floor. And that's especially seen in the postpartum population, you know, because there is such a, you know, issue that happens during child, you know,
1: well,
0: labor and delivery.
1: You mentioned something about John, you know, sometimes being a little flush in the face if we talked about this. And I think that people will talk about a bad knee, my hip hurts, this hurts, everything hurts. But very rarely does the conversation come around to I'm having a bowel problem, or I'm having a bladder problem, or a leakage, or whatever.
4: Whatever you call it.
1: You know, people, you know, don't sit around in a group talking about it. I guess it makes sense because it is a little more.
0: I mean, who wants to talk about that kind of topic?
1: Yeah, it's a little more of a personal thing than your knee. But that makes it that much harder for the education part of it because you know, it's just not openly talked about in most circles, really. So that makes your job that much harder to get the word out.
0: That's why I enjoy so much seeing, like, all these social media posts.
6: Because you've got to kind of, like, desensitize.
0: Now it's starting to be out there in the open, so more people are getting a little bit more comfortable with that conversation, and, you know, especially in the younger generation. So,
6: I don't hold that thought because after the break, we will continue talking with Laura Quirk, Director of Pelvic Health, and Kim Kunert, who is the Senior Occupational Therapy Director for Healthcare and Rehabilitation. And we're talking all things pelvic health. 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
7: 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The Rock and Roll Circus says the cure you're thinking of. 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
6: Welcome back to Project Independence and You on LIU Public Radio. I'm your host, Christina Liu, along with my co-host, Paul Yule and Otto Lowe's. And we're diving right back in with Laura Quirk, who is the Director of Pelvic Health at Metro Physical and Aquatic Therapy. And before the
3: the break, we were kind of talking about what falls under pelvic health. And I know we were saying, you know, postpartum.

0: and stuff. But it's something that I think affects you, and that's the important thing. And that's why it's so, to get the word out, really. Mm-hmm. Because in so many aspects of, you know, just aging, you know, it's affected. Yeah. So yeah. When you get into kind of the senior realm of things, what is the cause? You know, why is pelvic health, you know, what's happening there, you know? Or what's more likely to have issues or whatnot?
1: When we start to getting a little bit more into the aging population, especially like post-menopause and beyond, there is a definite reason for why women and men, you know, have decline in status of their pelvic health in terms of like more stress incontinence, more urinary urge incontinence, and like we talked about before with the functional incontinence, with not being able to get to the bathroom in time, possibly more due to a mobility issue as well. You know, as we age, we atrophy a little bit more. Maybe we're not as active. Our joints are a little bit less, you know, mobile. So as a result, you know, things start to deteriorate a little bit. So it's first of all, I just want to say it's never too late to start working on your pelvic floor.
0: Yeah. Well, that's that's our golden nugget, I think.
1: Yeah, too late. We see age population all the way up. And I mean, I don't know what's the oldest anybody else has seen, but, you know, like, I mean, I've seen it, you know, but like, you know, I'll have patients like in their 90s and say, you know, I'm leaking and I don't know what to do. And let me tell you, we have a way to work with them through their exercises and mobility and strengthening and stabilization and balance exercises, that everything improves, not just their pelvic floor, and even just their quality of life improves in general, because they feel stronger and they feel more stable. Like I said before, your pelvic floor is one of your main stabilizers for your body.
2: Is it a muscle? Or like,
1: it's
2: what
1: muscle.
2: Exactly?
1: Yes. So your pelvic floor is the muscle.
2: Is the muscle that's supporting.
1: That slings, yes. Your pelvic floor slings from your sit bone. When you're sitting down, you have sit bones. So you have a sit bone to sit bone. So that muscle slings from that side to that side.
2: It's one muscle? Is it one muscle that goes the whole way?
1: It's a group of muscles.
2: Group of muscles.
1: And then they also sling from front to back, from like your pubic bone, which would be the bone in the front, all the way back to your coccyx, which is in your back.
2: Okay.
1: So it's definitely a hammock that holds everything up. So, you know, when we age, you know, collagen loss, there's a lack of, just atrophy of muscles, and especially in the female population, the estrogen levels drop, and as a result, our muscles are atrophied more. The collagen is a lot less, so there's a lot less support, so things are more stretched out and more weak. Mm-hmm. So as a result, we can help them with that, and you know, it's never too late for that muscle to come back. Muscles have memory. They just need to be reminded of how to be used.
3: You know, I think from what I'm hearing is that this is a commitment to be made if you're going to do your therapy. So my point being, you have to want to do this. Mm-hmm. You know, like I know a lot of people, unfortunately, close to me that get certain things done, and then they're supposed to do certain exercises, and they're never going to do them. So it seems like you better be prepared, you know, talking about the upfront part of it, to work at it.
1: Right.
3: In other words, this is not a get quick fix.
1: Correct.
3: Yeah, right.
1: Correct.
3: Okay.
1: Yeah. It's just like any muscle group that with the rehab, you know, we have to give it some time for the muscles to respond and get coordinated. And, you know, we try to keep things as simple, as easy as possible. You know, if there's a caretaker involved, you know, we can bring them in and have them and show them how to do the exercises with them, if they're stretching or any kind of equipment they may need. If they're doing their exercises, you know, every day, a couple times a day, you know, Kegel exercise is easy to do. You can be doing it right now, sitting in the chair, right? You could do it.
3: And if I go like this, I'm going to.
1: But, you know, it's basically just teaching the patients how to engage those muscles, because, you know, in an older population, that's not maybe a language or something that they ever even knew about, know, when they were younger. And, you know, and it's to them, it's like, pelvic floor, know? And the other thing that people find fascinating is that they, you know, they've had symptoms since they had their baby 50 years ago. And they're coming to me and they're like, oh, I've been leaking for 50 years. You're never going to fix me. And then all of a sudden, all you have to do is just teach them the right way to move and to activate. And all of a sudden, they're like, you know, I was able to hold. When you're older, there's, you know, you're getting up throughout the night to go to the bathroom. You know, there's a lot of frequent urination. So, you know, teaching them strategies for that as well, so that they can get better sleep. You know, it's not safe for them to keep constantly get up through the night, especially as their vision, you know, changes. You know, you don't want them constantly getting up, and there's a risk for falling, and, you know.
4: Yeah, it's such a quality of life, you know.
0: And I think, you know, you hit it to it, like someone saying, you know, I've been leaking for 50 years, you know. It's, you know, I think so many people, you know, especially because of saying, you know, it's not necessarily talked about all the time, are just, like, dealing with the struggle, right? They think, like, oh, I had a baby, this is just comes with the territory, and, like, this is just...
3: Or I'm older.
0: Right, because it's like, oh, it's like these common... Right, it's like these common, like, you know, things that you always say to yourself that you're, like, you're not realizing. And I think that's such an important message that you said, you know, it's never too late to, like, get help, you know, and it could really change just everything you said. It can change your, you know, whole life, you know, really.
1: Yeah. And, you know, we don't want to just give in and say, oh, what's the heck, what the heck, I'll just wear my Depends, or I'll just wear the briefs, or, you know, and there's risks that come with it. There's urinary tract infections, there's, you know, skin irritations, and, you know, that's a risk in itself, so... You know, you can have somebody who's 90 and they're having urinary tract infections constantly, and you come to pelvic floor therapy, you come see one of us, we can talk through that of, like, ways that they can handle that situation, you know.
2: And it can trigger so many other problems.
1: Right.
3: Now, I'm not an expert on the term, but supposed to be for women who are older who have no symptoms of urinary tract infections, get a bacterial... something or other. There's a long name that goes after it, and they it's accepted as part of the package.
1: Which shouldn't be. There's, you know, there's ways to fix
2: but
1: that.
2: But they become chronic, too. Yeah. That's the other problem.
0: Right, you just
2: if you get
0: like
2: one, then, you know. Yeah.
3: Does pelvic therapy come into play, like the lower back is close, is part of the pelvic area? Does back pain come into the picture? I mean, is there anything that would help improve back pain through pelvic therapy?
1: In the fact that the pelvic floor is part of your core stabilizers. So a lot of times with people with back pain, it's not just, you know, it could be like a spinal stenosis or like a degenerative disc disease, which that comes with, like, you know, aging with, like, bony loss and, you know, disc loss. But, you know, when you're activating your pelvic floor and your core together, it creates a better stable base for you. So as a result, the back pain can improve, especially with teaching them that in conjunction with correct body mechanics and mobility exercises and strengthening exercises for that area. So yes, there are patients that come in with back pain or hip pain, and we may also bring that in as well to say, hey, you know, well, let's check things out. Maybe you're just not knowing how to activate that portion of your body, which will help you with that pain.
2: Right. So are all physical therapists trained in the specifically pelvic floor?
1: No,
2: just my question. Like, is it specialized?
1: Yes.
2: Okay.
1: There are some schools in their program. They do provide a pelvic health course.
2: Yeah.
1: You know, where they, you know, or, you know, some sort of lab. And but there are a lot of schools that are making it part of their curriculum.
2: Yeah.
1: So, but there is a huge community of continuing education courses that we could take postgraduate.
2: Okay. But you don't want to go to just any physical therapy. You want to make sure the PT
1: specialized. They have some sort of specialization or education in pelvic health. Yeah.
2: Okay.
1: Yeah.
0: Well, and that's a perfect segue because we're going to bring in Kim Kuhner to do the OT side of things, which I think, you know, that's come up a lot of times on the show is like the difference between PT and OT. So let's bring our OT specialist in. Hi, Kim. Welcome.
5: Kim, welcome. Thank you. Welcome. Glad to be here.
0: Yeah. So tell us, you know, we touched upon, like, the PT kind of world of things. So how would OT get involved?
5: So as occupational therapists, in our practice framework, there is bowel bladder function as well as sexual health. They're considered activities of daily living. Mm-hmm. So not only being able to get to the bathroom, perform your peri care, be able to don and doff your pants, but also be able to functionally empty, fully empty, be able to void within a certain amount of time. We're looking for everyone to void no more than every 2 hours. Mm-hmm. So like 6 to 8 times a day.
2: Wow.
5: And like good streams, like a nice 6 to 8 second strong stream.
0: Yeah.
5: Right?
0: Yeah.
5: Men especially, they love to talk about their streams. It's very
3: This is probably way off the track.
0: I was going to say it anyway.
3: Little boys used to have contests.
5: Oh, yeah.
2: Sure,
5: there was a competitive feature.
0: I like that he made sure he said little boys.
5: Segued into potty training.
2: Right.
5: as well as sexual health. A lot of, you know, male and female, their intercourse changes with age, right? Post-menopausal, there's a lot of complaints of dryness and increased pain and discomfort, lack of libido, because of that decreased estrogen. And for males, post-prostatectomy, one of the big issues they have is erectile dysfunction, you know? So a lot of my patients, you know, I'll ask them, like, are they satisfied with just with taking a pill and having to pre-plan? Or do they want to be able to spontaneously have an erection again when they want to satisfy their partner? So it is something that we do kind of discuss. And it is something that is very common in the older adult population. Yeah. I mean, look at how much Viagra has made. But
3: also not talked about in social circles.
5: Right. It is bladder and bowel talked about very much in social circles.
2: Category. Yeah.
3: How you doing?
4: But we talk about it on the Project Independence and your radio show.
5: But as far as occupational therapists, we get the same training that physical therapists do, but we bring a different lens. In OT school, we learn a lot about the psychosocial and the mental health aspects, and it is very socially isolating if you have incontinence issues, especially if it's fecal incontinence issues. Very socially isolating. It could be socially isolating if you don't want to engage in intercourse with your partner anymore, right? Now that is kind of off the table, right? That is a basic ADL, something that we want. So we kind of bring a little bit of a different lens. We also, I feel like, are quite great at treating the trauma patients. You know, if there was any sort of sexual trauma in the past that has then led to participating, you know, precipitating issues with being intimate.
3: You know, you mentioned the activities of daily living before, which we bring up on a show fairly often. That has a lot of connections to a lot of things. You know, do you end up in a skilled nursing facility because you can't handle, you know, whatever? Or can you get long-term care insurance? I learned the hard way from somebody that because somebody didn't answer yes to these two of these, they couldn't get long-term care insurance, money back. So, you know, the revolving occupational therapy around these activities of daily living, you know, can you feed yourself? You know, can you dress yourself? These are basics that we all take for granted when we have it.
5: And the number one reason why people end up in skilled nursing facilities is because the family can no longer handle the incontinence issues.
3: Right.
5: That's the number one reason. So, I mean, this is a perfect, like, niche market right here is to just... Do you want to avoid going to a long-term care facility, you know, and stay in your home? Well, let's try to get you continent. Let's also create an environment in your home that's going to allow for that to happen. You know, what if there's issues, like, are there obstacles in the way? Can you not make it to the bathroom? Maybe we need a commode. Like, maybe there are some other things that we can use outside of just training the muscles.
2: I think a lot of people are not aware that it's something that can be corrected.
4: I believe it.
2: It's here, it came, and now it's just going to stay the same or decline. I don't know how many, like...
4: I think it's like, now I have to go buy the adult briefs, you know, or the pads, or whatever. I mean, I was just in, you know, a store the other day, and there was just, like, a whole spread of, you know, everything possible, you know? And I think they just think, all right, like, well, this is just my life now, Like, I don't, there's nothing I could do.
2: I mean, our social workers and nurses, really, the trained geriatric nurses and social workers... This should be part of the discussion. So if a nurse is going in, either one, and evaluating, now this is an issue, it should be a discussion about, you know, potentially if you saw a therapist and covered by Medicare, like more of something, it's on our, you know, the old toolkit.
4: Right.
2: You know, this is something that should be added.
4: Correct.
2: And I don't know how often that occurs.
6: I don't know. I mean, that's something I think we should discuss with our own team. But
3: well, you know, definitely. Connecting it back to the pelvic therapy, and when I mentioned that you have to feel, you have to be committed.
6: Yeah.
3: One of the motivators now that just comes out of here is if you want to be staying at home in the long haul, you have to try to do what you can do about keeping these activities of daily living in the right direction.
6: Right.
3: And that may include effort on your part.
6: Yeah.
3: You know, and I've unfortunately witnessed a lot of people that sort of sit back and they just accept that this is it. Mm-hmm. And it doesn't have to be. You know, eventually, all right.
6: Yeah.
3: That's the way the game works, all
6: right? Right.
3: But that doesn't mean that while you're making the train ride and stopping at different stops, you know, you can't help fix that by doing whatever you can do.
6: Right. Absolutely. The quality of life. It's so huge, if it improves your quality of life a little bit as your age, you know, like this, that's so important. Mm-hmm. And so
3: I can
6: important.
3: Speak from personal experience.
6: Yes. Yeah. And, you know, for us, you know, putting all the right pieces together to give our, you know, resident seniors the right information, you know, that's our responsibility on our end. So it's just, it's wonderful that you're here talking about it because we're, you know, we're learning about it too.
4: Right, absolutely.
6: You know, this is something they didn't teach us this and, you know, you just don't know about it. So.
5: I mean, and I've had patients like give me huge testimonials. I spoke at a woman's grief group, like widow group, about pelvic health. And it's because the person running the group was like, oh my God, you like changed my world. She had a very severe prolapse.
6: Yeah.
5: And I looked at it and I was like, listen, we're going to do some pelvic health, but you also need to see X, Y, and Z doctor. Mm, we need to get you a pessary. And it like changed her world.
6: I bet. Yeah. Yeah.
5: You know, now all of a sudden she can fully empty. She can have bowel movements fully. She's not worried about leaking. Mm. She is, you know, and it's been an inspiring process for her.
6: Yeah.
5: And definitely the ones that want to talk about it the least
4: are probably having the most problems.
5: Are having the most problems. And I will say the male population likes to talk about these things the least. Mm-hmm. So we see a small amount, but if they come to us and get to us, they are the most committed patients I've ever worked with.
6: I'm going
5: to
6: get my husband over there.
5: Because they're like, this is absolutely not acceptable.
3: Well, I think probably one-on-one. Is easier with somebody who's a professional as opposed to, like I think everybody in life has a certain nucleus of friends, hopefully, that you can talk about certain problems.
6: Right.
3: You know, the core circle in your sociology group.
6: Yeah.
3: When you get out of that circle, that's not when you start talking about your incontinence or you can't perform or you can't, you know, whatever, whatever the issue.
4: Yeah. Well, Otto, hold that, because after the break, we will continue talking with Kim Kuhnert, who is the Senior Occupational Therapy Director for Healthcare and Rehabilitation at Metro Physical and Aquatic Therapy. And we're talking about all things pelvic health. 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

0: causes and how OT gets involved. So I would love you to walk us through, you know, what a patient can expect that came to you.
1: Perfect. So day one is an evaluation. We do a comprehensive evaluation. So they walk in. We spend a lot of time gathering past medical history, what their chief complaints are. I kind of lay it as like, this is like an open forum. You're going to tell me everything. Mm-hmm. Things that you probably won't even tell your partner. Like, you're going to tell me how many times you go, how often you go, what does your poop look like, how much your urge is, how strong
2: like everything
1: urges.
2: You don't want to talk about, we're going to talk about right now. Yeah.
1: So we get very familiar with one another. And then there is usually what we call an external exam. So I might have somebody, I'm going to take a look at posture. I'm going to take a look at spinal alignment. I'm going to take a look at how they're walking because that's all going to give me valuable information. Then I'm going to do an external exam. So this means that they get undressed from the waist down. I take a look at, I tell them to give me their version of a Kegel if they know that word, or try to stop mid-flow of urine, and I try to see if I can see a contraction happening. And then I will tell them to pretend like they're pushing a poop out, and I see if they can do that and if I can witness anything happening down in their pelvic floor region. I also do a sensory screen. I take a look at their hip mobility, and then I do what we call an internal exam. Mm-hmm. So there is no speculum, like women get confused with at the OBGYN. It's just a finger for males, too. For women, it's a finger either in the vaginal canal or in the rectum. For males, it's a finger in the rectum. Not like the prostate exam. I'm not going to have you bend over and cough. But that allows us to get valuable information. I'll have them to contract their muscles, see how long they can hold for, see how many reps of length they can do, see how many times they can quickly squeeze and release, because all of that is going to dictate like where we need to get them endurance-wise and help with their incontinence. I also feel to see if there's any points that make them kind of jump off the table or points of pain, especially that might be affecting their, you know, sexual health or ability to participate in any sort of penetration. So I also just look at the tissue for female patients. If their labia majora, which is the lips of the vagina, look very shriveled, you know, maybe there is some estrogen lacking. Maybe we do need to refer them to somebody that believes in some hormone replacement and stuff, which will help generate some, you know, and progress them along with some of their issues. So that's pretty much, and then after that, we leave them with some exercises to do. We teach them how to properly breathe and how to breathe and connect to their pelvic floor, and then give them some simple, either a stretching program if they have pelvic pain is kind of where we go, or what we call it a down training program for pain and increased urgency frequency, meaning they're spending every hour, every 30 minutes they're in the bathroom. Or we lean them towards a more of a strengthening program for more like weakness incontinence. Like I pee my pants when I cough, when I sneeze, when I bend down low, when I exert myself. So typically patients fall into one of those two categories. Sometimes it's a mixed approach. And we kind of take elements from both of those types of treatment plans to come up with a treatment plan for them. So that's pretty much like what we're looking at. Constipation-wise, we're measuring the same sort of strengthening just in the rectum.
3: So do they continue to come back? What's the general amount of time? I know it would be different for different conditions.
1: Anywhere, but so we definitely want everyone there a minimum of 2 times a week. I'm a very big proponent of like you gotta commit and take it seriously. I usually tell patients in 6 to 8 weeks they should notice a change. You know, that's typically how long it takes muscles to kind of get some strength back. So that's a good measure. Like if this is gonna work, we should we have to be committed for like 6 to 8 weeks, and then we'll know, you know, and then as symptoms decrease, and I always ask them, like, how are you feeling? Like, how many times did you have leakage? How is your pain today? Like, all those background to kind of gauge where they are in the process. For post-prostatectomy patients, typically they say it takes a year for symptoms to resolve. Usually

0: If they come committed to doing pelvic floor therapy and they come and they do their exercises at home, we can usually cut that time by 2 to 3 months, which is kind of, it's a big deal for men if they're peeing their pants, if they pee their pants less, you know? So that is, but that's because they're structurally changing what's going on, because now that part is missing. For men, they typically, instead of relying on their pelvic floor muscles, they rely on their prostate to stay continent. So now when the prostate is gone, there's nothing kind of, they haven't used those muscles in how long, right?
1: There's like urinary retention. You talked before about not emptying. I know I've been to urologists and they put a scope on and they say, oh, you know, you didn't empty. Does this come into play with pelvic therapy?
0: Correct. So we start with teaching compensatory techniques, such as double voiding, such as a shush push type of breathing, such as putting pressure. So for women and men, I always recommend that they sit on the toilet for 60 seconds when they urinate. So typically when they first start urinating, it's like 6 to 10 seconds, so waiting another 50 seconds, especially for prolapse women, because sometimes the urine gets stuck and it takes that long. Rocking also helps for men. I also talk about what the position should be when they urinate. Like if they're standing to urinate, typically the way men stand is they actually activate their glutes. That glute activation makes it harder to eliminate the urine.
2: Oh.
0: So I teach them either to sit or to pigeon toe their feet in and lean forward. It's really funny when I demonstrate how a male should pee, being that I'm not a male. But
1: I haven't been to school for it, but I have a personal experience.
0: So we teach those different techniques. We also talk about what they're intaking in their bodies. Like, are they intaking bladder irritants that are going to give them more frequency, more urgency? Can we redistribute caffeine? I always say to patients, I'm like, if it's fun to drink, your bladder hates it.
2: So there's our golden nugget, guys. I think we could all concur with that one.
0: Like alcohol, caffeine, bubbles, citrus, juices, like, if it's fun, your bladder does not.
1: So the only
0: thing
1: good is this.
0: Yep, water. And most of the time, because of the issues with incontinence, people severely decrease how much they're drinking, which is not
3: only
0: good.
1: Which causes dehydration, which is a major problem among seniors.
0: Exactly, which will also lead to issues with constipation, right? We need fluid to push stool. It also leads to issues with, are we able to really empty all the bad stuff that collects in our bladder that we need to get out? Do we have enough fluid to facilitate that?
1: I mean, it's 90% of the seniors have that, I'm telling you. Where they don't want to drink too much.
2: I mean, like, literally every older person I talk to, like, that's like, oh, I can't, you know, I can't drink that because then I'll have to
1: This bottle of water right here.
2: Put you right over the edge just looking at it.
0: So, what I recommend to everybody.
1: That's why
2: we're getting a golden nugget, Otto.
0: Golden nugget here. Amazon sells tracker water bottles. They're phenomenal.
3: I have two.
1: Tracker water bottles.
0: So they're $10 or less, and it doles out how much water you should drink. So it'll give little lines, like from 8 to 9, drink this much, 9 to 10, and it will tell you when to refill the bottle.
1: Tracker,
0: and it's 64 ounces is what you end up doing, which is awesome, because typically you want to do half your body weight in ounces is how much fluid, and you want 70% of that to be water.
3: Wow.
0: Okay. Now, I will admit, I'm a bit of a hypocrite. I love my caffeine, but I also make sure that I drink enough water.
2: I'm with you.
0: But yes, tracker water bottles are huge. It's one of the biggest recommendations I make.
3: Yeah.
0: Like day one when they come in.
3: Yeah.
0: Is to teach them how to drink.
3: Yeah.
1: Well,
3: and just, they help.
1: You know.
3: They cue you.
2: Yeah.
3: That and like if say you didn't drink enough in this and you see, oh my goodness. Then you try to catch up with the bottle.
1: Oh, I'm going to have to get one.
2: You know, it's great. No.
0: And truly,
1: I've been much better, though, because of this show, frankly.
3: Yeah.
1: I've heard it beat into my head that you can't get dehydrated. I have been.
3: So much better. So much better.
0: It teaches you how to drink. It also, like, I have a bunch of patients that are huge water drinkers. They were drinking way too much water, and they were just guzzling. And I'm like, well, I always use this analogy. If you have a giant pail of water and you dump it on a small plant, is the plant going to survive? They're like, no, right. It's going to drown. I'm like, well, that's what you're doing to your body.
3: Mm-hmm. Yeah.
0: So, like,
1: so too much water is no good.
0: Too much water is not good. We want like a nice yellow, not dark yellow, a nice clear, light yellow urine.
3: Got it.
0: Okay. If it's too dark, we're not drinking enough.
3: Yeah.
0: If it's clear, we're not drinking enough. Like, you know, we're drinking too much.
4: Right.
0: We need to take it back a little bit. So we want something in between.
1: Well, that's a good piece of information.
3: Yeah.
1: I mean, we all get to look at it.
3: Yeah.
0: I know.
2: Honestly, I can do this, you know?
0: We also want to make sure our stools look good.
4: Yeah.
0: So a great stool is a smooth banana poop.
4: Mm-hmm.
0: I always ask them. I was like, so what does your poop look like? Is it like
3: that's
0: a banana?
3: Golden nugget.
0: Yeah. Or is it like
2: there's a golden nugget. I got a lot of golden nuggets to bring home this weekend, guys.
1: Well, that's another thing my friends and I sit around and talk about.
2: I mean, I have to say, my family does talk about these things all day.
5: No, but I think these are all, you know, important. And that's why I love the component of, you know, having a PT and an OT, because it's like these practical things that you can do and you're like, you know, it feels like something you can do. You know, like everything you just said, it's like, okay, like I could, you know, even when you were saying about teaching men how to like correctly stand. You know, it's like these little things. I'm such a believer in, like, you know, these little things add up to, you know, really, you know, make your, as we're saying, your quality of life. I mean, so much better.
1: I also believe, like we talk on this show, Project Independence is for people 60 and over, all right? Well, there's a huge difference between a 60-year-old and a 95-year-old.
3: Right, mm-hmm.
1: You know, let's go back to the person is born and the other person's 35. There's a difference,
4: right? Yeah.
1: And it goes like that as the time marches on.
3: Yeah.
1: So in your world, I would think you also have to kind of look at the station in life that somebody's at. You know, like somebody 95 might not care too much about sex at that point. They just want to be able to walk and breathe.
4: Right.
1: You know,
3: go to the bathroom.
1: Yeah, go to the bathroom.
2: There's the sound bite. That's the sound bite for the show.
1: Your goals are different.
0: Right.
1: You know?
0: Correct.
1: I mean, up here, maybe. You know, they say, "Oh yeah, you
0: walk and breathe." My husband's grandfather, who's 94 and still drives and lives on his own, probably wants to do a little more than walk and breathe, but. Yes, this is where we talk to patients about what their goals are, right? I'm very upfront. Day one, I'm like, okay, like you said you had issues with these. What is your primary focus? Right. What do you want to tackle first? You know, especially if they have a laundry list of things going on.
4: Because it can be so overwhelming.
0: And
4: you know?
0: It might be like, listen, my incontinence, that's a big problem. Like, I don't want to pee my pants. Great. Then this is the direction we're going to work in.
3: Right.
0: For a younger population, it might really be sexual intercourse, right? Mm-hmm. That's what they want to focus on because they want to have a family, right? So it's meeting the person wherever they're at. And once you get them to achieve their goal, even if they have a laundry list of other things, they're usually like, you know what? I think I can manage. I'm happy. I got to where I wanted to be.
3: Yeah.
0: I'm feeling confident. And that's also like, they can't come to us forever, so eventually you have to get them to the point where they can self-manage, and you let them know, listen, we're always here.
3: Do they see both of you as part of the assessment? Is it both PT and OT? Or
0: it's one or the other.
3: So you distinguish based on their primary concern?
0: We distinguish based on, honestly, we want to get them in as efficiently as possible.
3: Okay.
0: So if we both get the exact same training, yes, we might have different little nuggets to provide, but we all kind of give the same education, the same level of expertise. So it's really just like who's available first
3: and who's
0: most convenient to the patient.
3: Like
0: we have pelvic therapists in a wide variety of our locations. We want to make sure we pick a location that's either close to where somebody lives or close to where somebody works, so they're committed to coming two times a week. You know, you'll go see a specialist every 6 months in Manhattan, right?
3: Yeah.
0: But are you going to go to Manhattan two times a week for 6 weeks?
3: No.
0: So we want to make sure it's the most convenient for the patient.
3: Okay.
1: Now, Metro Physical, and is that the complete name?
0: Metro Physical and Aquatic Therapy.
1: Right, okay. Mm-hmm. We didn't even talk about aquatic, but that's another
2: We're going to have to have them back on, right?
1: Yeah. So you get involved, let's say, with Metro Physical. Before we talked about what happens when you walk in, is it any location for this evaluation?
0: We have specific locations. It's a pretty large variety throughout Nassau and Suffolk County, which is great.
1: I'm talking the initial evaluation.
0: Yes, the initial evaluation would be set up with a pelvic floor therapist.
1: Okay.
0: So when the patient calls, we have a lovely intake team that as soon as they say anything like pelvic floor dysfunction or incontinence or things like that, they're going to guide them to the location that's most convenient for them.
1: Okay, so the initial before what we talked about is really the intake discussion, if you will, or a phone call as to what is your primary problem and here's where you should go.
0: Correct.
1: Okay.
0: Yeah.
5: And what's the contact number? Because that's what I want, definitely. What would be the best contact number?
0: So we, each office has different contact numbers. My office contact number where I have myself and I also work with two pelvic floor physical therapists is 631-444-5041. We are located in East Setauket. We have offices in East Setauket, Hop-Hog, Comac, Selden, Hampson Bays.
3: What about Nassau County?
0: Nassau County, we have Garden City, Glen Cove, Hewlett, Oceanside, Rockville Center, Long Beach.
3: Wow. Do you have New Hyde Park, that new office opens?
1: There's one on Hillside.
5: Oh, there's
1: Avenue.
5: One. There's
3: one just
5: the,
3: opens, yeah. Right. Yeah. Yeah.
0: Not pelvic floor there
5: okay,
0: yet.
5: Yes. Okay. Oh, gotcha. Okay, so that's important to say. So yeah. Not all the metro locations
0: not
5: have
0: all the metro locations have it, but we do have a pretty wide variety. Am I missing any?
1: Now, like Laura, who was on, she's not visible at the moment. where would she be contacted?
0: Oh, and Bethpage. So she is in the Comac location.
1: Mm-hmm. Okay.
0: Yes. And I don't know exactly what the number is over there. She would have to tell you. Sorry.
5: Well, that's okay. On the video, we will have all the phone numbers. And I want to remind everyone, you could always call us at 311 or 516-869-6311, and we can get you to the right location and get you in contact with both of our guests.
0: And our website has all of our updated locations, and you can look based on, like, pelvic therapy, and it will give you the locations that we offer. 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
5: because I went there to do some research.
0: There you go.
5: But it was very user-friendly website. But I want to thank both of our guests. You guys were so informative, and I know it's not a topic, but I hope we shed some light on this.
0: Yes.
5: That like our listeners will be more comfortable to talk about it. So a thank you to Kim Kuhnert, who is the a Senior Occupational Therapy Director for Healthcare and Rehabilitation at Metro Physical and Aquatic Therapy, and Laura Quirk, who is the Director of Pelvic Health. 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
1: 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I love your song. If I were any better and I felt well, I'd get up and dance.

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0: This is a special update from your friends at WCWP. It appears that we've somehow run out of music. 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Stay with us.
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1: 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Coming up, You're From the Poet, Last Dinosaurs, and Boys Like Girls. 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

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When uncles and aunts are talking to young kids, a great icebreaker is, so what's your favorite dinosaur? So what happens when the kids turn the question back to the adults? In a new poll, American adults were asked what their favorite dinosaur was, and 39% of people said they didn't have one. Of all the people who said that they had a favorite dinosaur, 24% said the Tyrannosaurus Rex was their favorite. What a basic answer. This is Indio Downey with The Other Side.

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0: St. Lucia with Touch, Brigitte Calls Me Baby with Too Easy, Future Birds with Burnout, and Travis with Alive. Not everyone takes 30 years to make a single album. I'm looking at you, Axl Rose, or Harry Styles. Some albums took less than a week to record. A list came out of albums that took less than a week to record, and there are some pretty iconic titles here. Please Please Me from the Beatles, Led Zeppelin's Led Zeppelin, Black Sabbath's Black Sabbath, and Kind of Blue from Miles Davis. This is John Benjamin with I Want You on Rock Elixir.
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0: Bob Dylan, one of our culture's most influential and groundbreaking artists. 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
2: 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Ranging from the 50s to today, we play many songs you've probably never heard before. 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

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Experts are warning people to stop putting delivery packages on kitchen tables. Now, this has nothing to do with clutter. 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Bugs. Cardboard is basically a hotel for insects, and you can track in anything from ants and beetles to even cockroaches. So, what should you do? Open packages somewhere you clean regularly, break down the boxes quickly, and keep the boxes away from where you eat. This is The Orphan, the Poet with Eureka. I'm

Lightning Seeds with Walk Another Mile, Cathedral Ceilings with Bill Berry, and Hembry with Better Days. So, do you have a favorite MLB mascot? People over at Ranker.com were voting on theirs, and the Philly Fanatic of the Philadelphia Phillies is ranked as the best MLB mascot, followed by Mr. Met of the New York Mets and Mariner Moose of the Seattle Mariners. This is Boa with

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0: Japandroids with D&T and Sports with Gus Dapperton with Thank You for Leaving. There was a rumor going around online that Chipotle was launching a subscription service. It was unlimited meals for $59 a month. Now, it's not true. It came from a social media feed that does satire, and it was clearly labeled as fake news. But a TikToker saw it and was going viral for showing how it could reset the economy and save people money on groceries in the long run. That's such a recession indicator. Don't you remember, like, when it was the month of your birthday, you got emails from every single place on your distribution list, like Dunkin' used to give you free beverages for your birthday and all sorts of other things? You're not seeing that anymore. This is Busy with When It Ends on Rock Elixir.
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0: 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Good news, WCWP people. The Rock and Roll Circus has the cure you're thinking of. 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

The Dare with You're Invited, Fleece with Where's My Beach Hat, and Afghan Wigs with A Line of Shots. Here's a fun fact that you can share with your friends, family, coworkers, that friendly stranger at the bus station. Coca-Cola wanted to raise their prices from 5 cents a bottle in 1953, so they asked the Treasury Department to start making a 7.5 cent coin. It sounds like they got that from the pajama game. However, the Treasury Department declined, and Coke eventually raised the price to 10 cents. This is Slightly Stupid featuring Stick Figure and Pepper with Got Me on the Run.

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Been Stellar with I Have the Answer, Thus Love with Birthday Song, and Last Dinosaurs with Auto Sabotage. 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
3: Welcome back to the Deep Dive. My name is Dylan Canelli, and I'm here with redshirt senior Ashley McGee, a defender and captain for the LIU women's lacrosse team. Ashley, thanks for coming in. How are you doing today?
4: Thank you for having me. I'm doing great. So excited to be here.
3: Let's talk about your the gritty win over Lemoyne. I'm sure the team is still hyped up after that one. As a key part of the defense, and that defense that held them to just 7 goals, what were the emotions like coming out on top against the conference rival?
4: It was really emotional. I was very emotional after the game. I was so happy that our defense was able to come together and play our game regardless of what they were doing on offense. And this was a win that we really, really, really wanted. It was the most hype I've seen our team for a game in a long time. And it felt good to be back for this game. And I kept telling myself, this is the games we come back for. This is the game I play for. This is why I'm here, to play for big games like this.
3: What were you most proud of from that defensive unit in the game?
4: A lot of people got moved around in different positions. Some people were playing higher up. Some people were playing low. Some people were on certain people in matchups. And we were very adaptable to that. We were adaptable to playing against any offense they tried to throw at us or any kind of move they tried to do. And we all worked together as a unit.
3: Yeah, and from what I understand, the game was a little chippy. So as a captain and a leader on the defensive end, like, how do you make sure your teammates stay aggressive but not take the bait that they're putting out there?
4: After any goal that's scored on us, we come together and we all just say how we're good, we're fine, and to keep our calm, keep cool, collective, and composure is one of the biggest things as a defender, because offense will try and do things to get you to foul them, to check, to go for things that you're not supposed to. So really trying to make sure everybody is keeping a level head, and if they have to lash out, to do it on someone like me and just get everything out while you can instead of the other team.
3: Yeah, no, I feel that. So you kind of act as the conductor of this defense, and with 18 ground balls this season, you're constantly creating extra possessions for your team. What goes through your mind once you see a loose ball?
4: To get it at any chance possible. I see a ball on the ground, I'm trying to go for it, even if I'm on the other side of the field. And that was something I told myself when I came back, is ground balls win games, is what I've always been told growing up. And that's what I wanted to do. That was my goal for coming back as a defender, to get as many ground balls as possible.
3: Do you kind of feel like defenders are underappreciated?
4: Sometimes, but it's important to think that defense wins championships, and we're our little unit on one side and the offense is their unit on the other side, and then we come together, and with us doing our part, we're able to win a game. That's why we're a team. And I mean, if we don't stop goals, then the offense can't score goals. So
3: all right, so talk a little bit more about your stats. You forced 9 turnovers, but you've only given it away twice. How do you stay aggressive without overdoing it?
4: I try and just keeping a level mind that, and take my time. If I see a girl open in a clear and I need to pass to them, I'll take an extra second, make sure that they're actually open. Or if I'm better just to run it and have it in my stick, then I'll just run it. And I think patience is really key in clearing it. If I run up, I see 2 girls, I'm like, okay, I'll just turn around and reverse it. And I'd rather have the ball than throw it away on some crazy pass.
3: I mean, the decision-making, it's milliseconds that we're talking about. When you're looking for a turnover, what are some of the things you're picking up on, whether it's like tendencies, positioning, the system they're in, that help create those?
4: I watch a lot of film of, if I'm marking a girl, of what she likes to do. So if a girl tends to hang her stick when she comes around, then I'll look for that back check. Or if a girl looks for a move and she's typically looking to pass it, I'll try and cheat a little more to the open girl, or I just try and read a lot what they're trying to do and then play off of that.
3: All right, well, let's talk about some offense. You have one offensive stat, a single assist on the season. Can you take us through how that happened?
4: So it was against Central Connecticut, and I ran the ball up the field. It was off of a draw, I think. I just got the ball, and I just ran, and there was no one in front of me. So a lot of my teammates kept telling me to go to goal, to go coast to coast, but got a little nervous for that. So I was running down the field, and I saw one of my teammates, Erin Harkins, in the middle, and I was like, okay, she's wide open. I'll just throw it to her, threw it to her, stayed there, scored, jumped up and down. And it's really funny that it was to Erin, because we've been playing together since we were in sixth grade. We play on the same travel team. We played together growing up. So the fact that she gave me my first career assist was really special.
3: Yeah, but that's not your only offensive stat in your career. In your freshman year, you showed you could do some damage on offense with a single goal. What was the decision to lean into defense when you obviously can get some points on the board on offense?
4: Comfortability a lot. I can play offense. I played midfield most of my life growing up. But defense has always been something that I've been the most comfortable with. I know that it's somewhere where I'm better at. And I think that the team here, I just had found my little place on defense. And I found that sophomore year. And I just stayed there. I mean, if they need me to go run midfield, I'll do it. But I'm just so much more comfortable in defense, and I just know more of what I'm doing. So that was kind of where I just settled in.
3: What do you think was, I mean, it was a while ago, but what do you think, what feeling was better, scoring yourself or the assist?
4: The assist. Especially because it was this year in my senior year, although my freshman goal was crazy because it was against Sacred Heart, and it put us, I think, we almost won that game, and it was within the last couple seconds, and I just started playing at that time, so it was one of my first couple games really playing, and I scored, and that was cool. I'll never forget that. But the assist was different because it was to one of my closest friends on the team, someone who I've been with for a long time, and all of the people around me, like, were just so excited, and in my senior year, it just felt pretty cool.
3: Yeah, so take us through, you know, your best friend, did that have a role in your decision to come here?
4: Originally I was someone who didn't really want to stay close to home. I wanted to go far away. But now looking back, I'm so happy I decided to come here. Close to home, I'm with two of my friends that I've played with forever, and I've met my class. I'm so close with all of them, and I'm so happy that the school and this team brought me to them.
3: So you've been a part of the two championships?
4: Yes, I was part of both of them. The first one was my sophomore year, and then last year was junior year.
3: So you got to play in one, at least?
4: Yes, I got to play in one.
3: I mean, how's that? What is that? I mean, that's got to be electric.
4: The adrenaline when you're playing is insane. I was so nervous my sophomore year because it's, like, the biggest game I've ever played in my life. But I had the seniors that year and the upperclassmen who kept talking to me and calming me down. Were like, you're good. You're a good player. You know what you're doing. And it was so cool to be on the field when we won and everyone just rushing in. And it was the most cool experience ever.
3: What is that feeling now that you're that senior? You're that person that the younger girls are looking up to?
4: It's definitely different, but I try to look back at my freshman year self and my sophomore year self and look at the seniors I looked up to and try to emulate what they did for me in the freshman now, because I see myself in some of the freshmen and underclassmen here, and I just want to be that big sister and that person that they can look to if they ever need help on the field, off the field, because that's what the upperclassmen did for me when I got here.
3: We talked about it a little bit. Last year, your junior year, it was cut short after an ACL injury. How did that experience impact your mindset heading into this season?
4: At first, when I first got hurt, it was, oh my gosh, like, this is crazy. I never thought anything like this would happen to me. And it's so, unfortunately, common now in women athletes to tear their ACL in lacrosse and soccer. So I didn't realize how many people understood what I was going through. So they always told me, like, you're going to be grateful for this one day, and it's going to be really hard, but, like, you can do it. So now going into this season after all of that, I'm so grateful every day to just practice or just to warm up. And that's something that, I mean, obviously I was always grateful for the sport and I loved it, but it's, I found a new love for the sport. And now I've just, if something's going wrong, I'm like, at least I get to play today. I get to show up. I get to do some things because I wasn't able to do this last year.
3: And this has been your strongest season. Would you correlate that injury with your increased production?
4: Yes, I would say also this is the most I've played. Last year, I only played two games. And being on the sideline, I got to watch an entire season. So I got to see how our defense played and look at some players and say, like, it's just you get a different perspective. So if I'm guarding somebody, I know certain things not to do, or I think, oh, maybe do this. And I think about my IQ and how much of that has grown. And I think that really helped a lot, or just certain things of reading plays and stuff like that.
3: Just because you got hurt so early, now you can redshirt. So this isn't your last year.
4: No, I got one more. I got one more year next year, and I'm so excited about it. I never thought that would ever happen.
3: Tell me what the future is going to look like after your redshirt year. Do you think lacrosse is going to continue to be part of your life?
4: I think it will. I don't think there's any way it couldn't be. I love to coach, so I'll definitely be coaching lacrosse because I just want to share the love for the game that I have to these young girls out there. And I'm definitely going to have to do something to keep my competitiveness up because competing is one of my favorite things to do. So if I don't know what's going to happen then, but I'm going to have to compete in something somehow, whether it's an outside league or through coaching or through my sisters playing. But
3: yeah, so your sister also plays lacrosse.
4: Yes.
3: How has her playing affected your growth?
4: She's 2 years younger than me. She plays at Castleton in Vermont, and I'm so proud of her. Like, I also play for her because I, again, want to be someone that she looks up to, and I am so happy that she chose to play lacrosse because she was kind of iffy of whether or not she was going to, and she loves it and still loves the sport, and we kind of grew up together playing it, so I'm happy that she's still able to continue it. And I'm always here if she ever needs anything, of course, but I'm always just so proud of her, and she's made me want to be a better player.
3: How long have you been playing lacrosse?
4: I've been playing lacrosse since I was 5. So in kindergarten, I started. My parents never played. My aunt is actually the one who got me into lacrosse. She played at Sacred Heart, and she just...
3: a rival.
4: Yes.
3: Wow.
4: I know. So she was actually there when we did beat them sophomore year. She was so happy for us when we beat them. But she showed up one day with a lacrosse stick and goggles and was like, hey, you're going to play lacrosse. And I said, okay. I had no idea what I was doing. My parents knew nothing, and she helped coach me. She taught my dad the whole sport, and my dad and her coached me all the way up till high school. My dad learned the whole sport, like, because he knew how much I loved it.
3: And you were a midfielder at this point?
4: Yeah, I was a midfielder all in elementary school. Actually, I started out as attack for 1 year, and then I played attack for a little bit in middle school, and my coach said she saw a future for me as an attacker, but I always liked midfield and defense better. Then got switched to midfield, played midfield all through high school, came in here, played midfield, played honestly anywhere. I just wanted to play. And then, yeah, end of sophomore year was when I kind of really started getting fully defense. So really only 2 years ago.
3: Unfortunately, that's going to wrap up the interview. Make sure to tune in and watch the women's lacrosse team this Saturday as they take on Stonehill at 12 p.m. on NAC Front Row. Ashley, thank you so much for joining us, and best of luck with the rest of the season.
4: Thank you so much for having me.
3: I'm Dylan Canelli, and you've been listening to The Deep Dive on 88.1 FM, WCWP, and WXBA LIU Public Radio.
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0: 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Today, I'm joined with Antonio Cialfi, defender on the men's lacrosse team.
1: Thanks for having me today.
0: Yeah, of course. So, I kind of want to start from, you know, where it all started in Massachusetts. You went to Severian Brothers High School, which is a all-boys high school, private school. So, I want to know how that experience kind of shaped you into the player you are today.
1: Yeah, of course. Being at Severian Brothers High School,

0: I surrounded myself with a bunch of great people, a bunch of great friends, and a bunch of great teammates. And I think it being an all-boys school, it was very competitive between me, my friends, and my teammates. And like they say, iron sharpens iron. And I thought that was the motto I lived by, whether that was in the classroom or even just out on the field, whether it was football or lacrosse. And having so many great Division I athletes come from my school and even my own grade was really the motivating factor, I thought, to pursue becoming a Division I lacrosse player and being the best student athlete I could become. And I think that's the reason I'm here now today.
1: So what's been the biggest adjustment from high school to college defense?
0: So when I was in high school, I personally thought it was, you know, being an on-ball defender, being able to win my matchup, take the ball away, and get it to the offense. But when I got to college, it was completely different. And when I mean completely different, there are seven guys tied to one string, and it couldn't be more of a team sport. And what I mean by that is the communication off the ball and the sliding, the recovering, the pointing fingers where to go, directing people. I think it's just more than being an on-ball defenseman, taking the ball away. It's being in the right place at the right time and communicating when you're tired, being able to clear the ball when you're tired. And the biggest thing is probably the shot clock. And the shot clock with clearing the ball gives you 20 seconds to clear and get it over, versus when in high school you had 20 seconds to get it over, but then you had 10 seconds to get it in the box. So I think that was probably the biggest adjustment for me, is the shot clock affecting the clear game and the off-ball communication and working with seven guys on a string.
1: Yeah, and compared to last year, you have had such a significant role on the field, especially compared to last year. So being a redshirt freshman, what ultimately went into that decision on deciding to redshirt?
0: Yeah, so last year I had the privilege of playing under two senior captains at my position. And yeah, obviously I wanted to play, but looking at the bigger picture, it was year zero for me. Yeah, maybe I could have played, but I thought being able to shadow those two guys, AJ Volkman and Nick Kosicka, was a huge privilege for me. Them really showing me what it takes to be an LIU lacrosse player and how much of a dog they are often on the field, what it means to be part of this program, and just how they go about their day on a day-to-day basis.
1: So like I said before, you've had such a significant impact on the field with 17 ground balls and 7 college turnovers. How do you feel like your game has developed this season?
0: Yeah, I think my game has developed in the role where on the wings and on the face-offs, I got to support Sean Hill, our Fogo, coming up with those 50-50 GBs and getting the ball to the offense. And the college turnovers, those just come from playing team defense, whether that's sliding and doubling the ball or, you know, getting a good stick check on a kid and putting the ball on the ground. Whatever I can do to really get the ball to our offense so they can score goals, whether that's, again, picking up a ground ball or really just stripping whoever I'm playing. So,
1: and I'm a defender myself, so I know what it's like to, you know, have a good play or, you know, a good, you know, hit in your case that doesn't show up on the stat sheet. So what's a play that you made this year that maybe hasn't showed up in the stats that you've made this season?
0: Yeah, I think those hustle plays when a ball doesn't hit the net, it's going out of bounds, sprinting as fast as you can to the sideline and making a diving play to get your team the possession, I think those are the most critical stats that don't show up on the stat sheet. Getting the ball by hustling to the sideline and getting ready to clear, get the ball to our offense when we are tired.
1: And you guys have had a great season, only losing one game in conference against VMI last week. So that was an 8-10 loss. How does it feel, you know, after being undefeated in conference to having a loss under your belt against VMI?
0: Yeah, it's definitely humbling. I think we know what we need to do to fix our defense going into a powerhouse team like Robert Morris. Again, you know, we don't play games to lose, but sometimes losing can be a blessing in disguise. And when you're winning so many games, you kind of forget how it is to lose. And I think it really kind of, you know, humbled our team. And it's a good wake-up call going in to these last two regular season games, especially against Robert Morris and Cleveland State, who are two very tough opponents. And if we can win these two games, which we should and which we will, that will help us claim.

0: clinch a playoff spot and hopefully host.
1: And what was the message after that game, or, you know, the banter going on in the locker room after that?
0: It was actually really positive. Obviously, we know we lost, and, you know, everyone was kind of upset in the moment, but it's in the past now. There's nothing we can do to change that.
1: And this upcoming week, you guys play Robert Morris, which I know last year you did lose in the NEC semifinals in overtime, 11-12. So going into that game, how confident are you guys feeling?
0: Super confident. I think that last year's loss in the playoffs really has stayed with us throughout the fall and to today. And we don't forget stuff like that. You know, we had a chance to go to the conference championship and win it, but we didn't, and it was a heartbreaking loss, and I think that's all the motivation we need to get our get back on these guys.
1: And what has practice been focused on, you know, since your loss against VMI, moving forward to RMU?
0: It's been more so about how we match up against RMU and stopping their transition offense, because they have a lot of Canadians. They like to push the ball fast, and when their goalie makes a save, they like to go out and up, so... For our O-middies and our attackmen, the biggest thing this week has been when we shoot the ball, not staring down our shot and hustling to ride when we're tired and getting our defensive personnel in the field.
1: And what does your defense need to do better in this week compared to last week's loss?
0: I think just being in lanes, so those skip pass lanes, especially a team like Robert Morris who has very sharp sticks and they like to spin the ball really fast. And just taking up that space where we can deny those skip passes so our goalie is able to see those shots come in.
1: And my favorite part about interviewing athletes is understanding why they chose LIU Post in the first place. Why did you make up your mind to move from Massachusetts to Long Island for school?
0: That's a great question. I think the most important thing to me was the immediate love I felt from all the coaches, how welcoming they were, showing me around the great facilities here, what their motto is for the team, and how they go about themselves as a program. And at Long Island as a whole, I love it. I love being in the Northeast. Yeah, I'm not in Massachusetts where home is, but, you know, being 3 hours away from home, it's convenient. I can see my parents if I want to go home for a weekend, and they're able to come to almost every game.
1: Was there anything about Long Island that surprised you when you got here?
0: My favorite part of Long Island has to be the food, whether that's the pizza or the bagels. I feel like it's the best food you can get in the Northeast. Yeah, food's good in Boston, but I don't think anything really beats the food here. So something I really love about Long Island. And the people, of course. The people are great. They're so welcoming. Yeah, they have different accents than what I'm used to, which I think is really funny. But the people are great here and super supportive.
1: And, you know, going into your journey again of, you know, why you chose to come to Long Island, what honestly got you to the point of realizing you wanted to take lacrosse seriously?
0: That's a great question. Yeah, I would think, first of all, my dad, someone who played lacrosse as a kid, was the person who put the stick in my hands when I was a little kid. And from then on, I started playing club lacrosse for a pretty good program, playing teams like Team 91, Long Island Express, getting to play against the best competition in the country, really wanted me to pursue playing at the college level.
1: And what is something about lacrosse that people, you know, maybe outside of the sport don't exactly understand? Because I know men's lacrosse can be confusing.
0: Yeah, I think the physicality, especially at the college level for men's lacrosse, is night and day in high school. I think the refs let a lot of late hits slide and a lot of extra hacks and checks slide too, not throwing so many flags and really just letting boys be boys out there.
1: And going into your game, what's that mindset for you?
0: Yeah, my mindset is I'm better than you. I'm going to win my matchup and we're going to win this game. And it's going to take all seven of us on defense, all three of us on the wing, and all six guys on offense putting the ball in the back of the net. So.
1: And how would you describe the culture of this team?
0: Yeah, the culture here is just a family. From the bottom of the depth chart to the best guy on our roster, nobody's different from one another. It takes everyone, whether that's people on the team performing on Saturday or the scout guys preparing us during the week, grinding to make us a better team and get us the best look possible, really just shows how everyone's in on the same goal, and that goal is winning the conference championship and

0: getting to that playing game for the NCAA tournament.
1: So moving from the MAC to the NEC, you guys did come up short in the MAC, but now in the NEC, you guys have something to prove. So how are you guys going to make that happen?
0: Yeah, that's just getting better every day, day by day in practice, being the best version of ourselves on the field, working hard, stacking days, and just being consistent and executing our game plan on Saturdays. And just taking it week by week, day by day, stacking days is what our coach likes to say.
1: And looking at the conference as a whole, who do you guys think is going to be at the end game for the championship?
0: Yeah, I would say us and Robert Morris. I think we both know we are the best two teams in our conference, and we have to play each other twice, one in the regular season and two seeing each other in the conference playoffs. We know beating a team twice is the hardest thing to do, but for us to host playoff games and to win the conference here at LIU, we got to beat them twice, and that would be the best feeling ever, getting revenge on those boys.
1: And in preparation for that, everyone has a pregame routine. So what is yours?
0: Yeah, my pregame routine is to start off the morning with a bacon, egg, and cheese and an iced coffee to get some fuel in me before I go to the weight room. I'll do mobility with Coach Lee, making sure my body feels good, loose, and stretched out so I can perform to my best on the field when we get out there. And one superstition I have is calling my mom and dad before every game, saying I love them.
1: And my final question to end off this interview is, if you had to describe this team in one word, what would it be?
0: Yeah, that one word would definitely have to be hungry. I think we are a bunch of motivated kids who know what the goal is. And coming up short last year, we know what we have to do and what needs to be done to get that.
1: That's a great word. Thank you so much, Antonio, for joining us today. We wish you so much luck here at the Sports Radio on your accomplishments and moving forward, hopefully winning the NEC. But don't leave yet. I'm Keelan Sirizadi, and stay tuned for next segment on LIU Sports Radio on WCWG.
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6: Welcome back to the Deep Dive. My name is Dylan Canelli, and I'm here with redshirt senior Ashley McGee, a defender and captain for the LIU women's lacrosse team. Ashley, thanks for coming in. How are you doing today?
7: Thank you for having me. I'm doing great. So excited to be here.
6: Let's talk about your the gritty win over Lemoyne. I'm sure the team is still hyped up after that one. As a key part of the defense, and that defense that held them to just 7 goals, what were the emotions like coming out on top against the conference rival?
7: It was really emotional. I was very emotional after the game. I was so happy that our defense was able to come together and play our game regardless of what they were doing on offense. And this was a win that we really, really, really wanted. It was the most hype I've seen our team for a game in a long time. And it felt good to be back for this game. And I kept telling myself, this is the games we come back for. This is the game I play for. This is why I'm here, to play for big games like this.
6: What were you most proud of from that defensive unit in the game?
7: A lot of people got moved around in different positions. Some people were playing higher up. Some people were playing low. Some people were on certain people in matchups. And we were very adaptable to that. We were adaptable to playing against any offense they tried to throw at us or any kind of move they tried to do. And we all worked together as a unit.
6: Yeah, and from what I understand, the game was a little chippy. So as a captain and a leader on the defensive end, like, how do you make sure your teammates stay aggressive but not take the bait that they're putting out there?
7: After any

0: goal that's scored on us, it's we come together and we all just say how we're good, we're fine, and to keep our calm, keep cool, collective, and composure is one of the biggest things as a defender, because offense will try and do things to get you to foul them, to check, to go for things that you're not supposed to. So really trying to make sure everybody is keeping a level head, and if they have to lash out, to do it on someone like me and just get everything out while you can instead of the other team.
1: Yeah, no, I feel that. So you kind of act as the conductor of this defense, and with 18 ground balls this season, you're constantly creating extra possessions for your team. What goes through your mind once you see a loose ball?
0: To get it at any chance possible. I see a ball on the ground, I'm trying to go for it, even if I'm on the other side of the field. And that was something I told myself when I came back, is ground balls win games, is what I've always been told growing up. And that's what I wanted to do. That was my goal for coming back as a defender, to get as many ground balls as possible.
1: Do you kind of feel like defenders are underappreciated?
0: Sometimes, but it's important to think that defense wins championships, and we're our little unit on one side and the offense is their unit on the other side, and then we come together, and with us doing our part, we're able to win a game. That's why we're a team. And I mean, if we don't stop goals, then the offense can't score goals. So
1: all right, so talk a little bit more about your stats. You forced 9 turnovers, but you've only given it away twice. How do you stay aggressive without overdoing it?
0: I try and just keep keeping a level mind that, and take my time. If I see a girl open in a clear and I need to pass to them, I'll take an extra second, make sure that they're actually open. Or if I'm better just to run it and have it in my stick, then I'll just run it. And I think patience is really key in clearing it. If I run up, I see 2 girls, I'm like, okay, I'll just turn around and reverse it. And I'd rather have the ball than throw it away on some crazy pass.
1: I mean, the decision-making, it's milliseconds that we're talking about. When you're looking for a turnover, what are some of the things you're picking up on, whether it's like tendencies, positioning, the system they're in, that help create those?
0: I watch a lot of film of, if I'm marking a girl, of what she likes to do. So if a girl tends to hang her stick when she comes around, then I'll look for that back check. Or if a girl looks for a move and she's typically looking to pass it, I'll try and cheat a little more to the open girl. Or I just try and read a lot what they're trying to do and then play off of that.
1: All right, well, let's talk about some offense. You have 1 offensive stat, a single assist on the season. Can you take us through how that happened?
0: So it was against Central Connecticut, and I ran the ball up the field. It was off of a draw, I think. I just got the ball, and I just ran, and there was no one in front of me. So a lot of my teammates kept telling me to go to goal, to go coast to coast, but got a little nervous for that. So I was running down the field, and I saw one of my teammates, Erin Harkins, in the middle, and I was like, okay, she's wide open, I'll just throw it to her, threw it to her, stayed there, scored, jumped up and down. And it's really funny that it was to Erin, because we've been playing together since we were in 6th grade. We played on the same travel team, we played together growing up, so the fact that she gave me my first career assist was really special.
1: Yeah, but that's not your only offensive stat in your career. In your freshman year, you showed you could do some damage on offense with a single goal. What was the decision to lean into defense when you obviously can get some points on the board on offense?
0: Comfortability a lot. I can play offense. I played midfield most of my life growing up. But defense has always been something that I've been the most comfortable with. I know that it's somewhere where I'm better at. And I think that the team here, I just had found my little place on defense. And I found that sophomore year. And I just stayed there. I mean, if they need me to go run midfield, I'll do it. But I'm just so much more comfortable in defense, and I just know more of what I'm doing. So that was kind of where I just settled in.
1: What do you think was, I mean, it was a while ago, but what do you think, what feeling was better, scoring yourself or the assist?
0: The assist. Especially because it was this year in my senior year, although my freshman goal was crazy because it was against Sacred Heart, and it put us, I think, we almost won that game, and it was within the last couple seconds, and I just started playing at that time, so it was one of my first couple games really playing, and I scored, and that was cool. I'll never forget that.

0: But the assist was different because it was to one of my closest friends on the team, someone who I've been with for a long time, and all of the people around me, like, were just so excited. And in my senior year, it just felt pretty cool.
1: Yeah, so take us through, you know, your best friend. Did that have a role in your decision to come here?
0: Originally, I was someone who didn't really want to stay close to home. I wanted to go far away. But now, looking back, I'm so happy I decided to come here. Close to home, I'm with two of my friends that I've played with forever, and I've met my class. I'm so close with all of them, and I'm so happy that the school and this team brought me to them.
1: So you've been a part of the two championships?
0: Yes, I was part of both of them. The first one was my sophomore year, and then last year was junior year.
1: So you got to play in one, at least?
0: Yes, I got to play in one.
1: I mean, how's that? What is that? I mean, that's got to be electric.
0: The adrenaline when you're playing is insane. I was so nervous my sophomore year because it's, like, the biggest game I've ever played in my life. But I had the seniors that year and the upperclassmen who were kept talking to me and calming me down. Were like, you're good. You're a good player. You know what you're doing. And it was so cool to be on the field when we won and everyone just rushing in, and it was the most cool experience ever.
1: What is that feeling now that you're that senior, you're that person that the younger girls are looking up to?
0: It's definitely different, but I try to look back at my freshman year self and my sophomore year self and look at the seniors I looked up to and try to emulate what they did for me in the freshman now, because I see myself in some of the freshmen and underclassmen here, and I just want to be that big sister and that person that they can look to if they ever need help on the field, off the field, because that's what the upperclassmen did for me when I got here.
1: We talked about it a little bit. Your last year, your junior year, it was cut short after an ACL injury. How did that experience impact your mindset heading into this season?
0: At first, when I first got hurt, it was, oh my gosh, like, this is crazy. I never thought anything like this would happen to me. And it's so, unfortunately, common now in women athletes to tear their ACL in lacrosse and soccer. So I didn't realize how many people understood what I was going through. So they always told me, like, you're going to be grateful for this one day, and it's going to be really hard, but, like, you can do it. So now going into this season after all of that, I'm so grateful every day to just practice or just to warm up. And that's something that, I mean, obviously I was always grateful for the sport and I loved it, but I found a new love for the sport. And now I've just, if something's going wrong, I'm like, at least I get to play today. I get to show up. I get to do some things because I wasn't able to do this last year.
1: And this has been your strongest season. Would you correlate that injury with your increased production?
0: Yes, I would say also this is the most I've played. Last year, I only played two games. And being on the sideline, I got to watch an entire season. So I got to see how our defense played and look at some players and say, like, it's just you get a different perspective. So if I'm guarding somebody, I know certain things not to do, or I think, oh, maybe do this. And I think about my IQ and how much of that has grown. And I think that really helped a lot. Or just certain things of reading plays and stuff like that.
1: Just because you got hurt so early, now you can redshirt. So this isn't your last year.
0: No, I got one more. I got one more year next year, and I'm so excited about it. I never thought that would ever happen.
1: Tell me what the future is going to look like after your redshirt year. Do you think lacrosse is going to continue to be part of your life?
0: I think it will. I don't think there's any way it couldn't be. I love to coach, so I'll definitely be coaching lacrosse because I just want to share the love for the game that I have to these young girls out there. And I'm definitely going to have to do something to keep my competitiveness up because competing is one of my favorite things to do. So if I don't know what's going to happen then, but I'm going to have to compete in something somehow, whether it's an outside league or through coaching or through my sister's playing, but...
1: Yeah, so your sister also plays lacrosse.
0: Yes.
1: How has her playing affected your growth?
0: She's 2 years younger than me. She plays at Castleton in Vermont, and I'm so proud of her. Like, I also play for her because I, again, want to be someone that she looks up to. And I am so happy that she chose to play lacrosse because she was kind of iffy of whether or not she was going to. And she loves it and still loves the sport. And I just, we kind of grew up together playing it. So I'm happy that she's still able to continue it. And I'm always here if she ever needs anything, of course. But I'm always just so proud of her. And she's made me want to be a better player.
1: How long have you been playing lacrosse?
0: I've been playing lacrosse since I was five. So in kindergarten, I started. My parents never played. My aunt is actually the one who got me into lacrosse. She played at Sacred Heart. And she just...
1: Oh, a rival.
0: Yes.
1: Wow.
0: I know. So she was actually there when we did beat them sophomore year. She was so happy for us when we beat them. But she showed up one day with a lacrosse stick and goggles with, and was like, hey, you're going to play lacrosse. And I said, okay. I had no idea what I was doing. My parents knew nothing. And she helped coach me. She taught my dad the whole sport. And my dad and her coached me all the way up till high school. My dad learned the whole sport, like, because he knew how much I loved it.
1: And you were a midfielder at this point?
0: Yeah, I was a midfielder all in elementary school. Actually, I started out as attack for 1 year, and then I played attack for a little bit in middle school, and my coach said she saw a future for me as an attacker, but I always liked midfield and defense better. Then got switched to midfield, played midfield all through high school, came in here, played midfield, played honestly anywhere. I just wanted to play. And then, yeah, end of sophomore year was when I kind of really started getting fully defense. So really only 2 years ago.
1: Unfortunately, that's going to wrap up the interview. Make sure to tune in and watch the women's lacrosse team this Saturday as they take on Stonehill at 12 p.m. on NAC Front Row. Ashley, thank you so much for joining us, and best of luck with the rest of the season.
0: Thank you so much for having me.
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1: Welcome back to The Deep Dive. My name is Dylan Canelli, and I'm here with Alexa Nuzzi, a senior midfielder on the LIU women's lacrosse team. Alexa, thank you for coming in. How are you doing?
5: Good. How are you?
1: I'm good. It's a hot one out.
5: Yeah. This week's been hot.
1: Yeah. Last week, you had a massive game against the Blue Devils where you had 4 goals and an assist in that 17-5 win. What did it feel like coming off the field knowing you played such a big role in that outcome?
5: Yeah, it was just a good game overall for our offense. It was kind of a confidence builder because we've been looking to find that chemistry and that flow. And that game was just huge because it kind of built on that. And it was huge going into Le Moyne because now we have that confidence, that energy to carry on. So especially in the biggest point of the season, so it was really huge for us, I think, as an offense. But one of our big goals going into that game was to have a good first quarter where we were producing a lot of goals, because that's kind of been tricky for our team as of recent. And it was really cool to come out and have so many points put on the board early, so that was kind of a goal of ours that we accomplished that game, so that was cool to see.
1: Yeah, I mean, but you had an incredible day. What was working for you?
5: Yeah, so I was kind of trying to just play loose and

0: play to see, like, where the gaps would open in the defense, and just having that next play mentality, and seeing where the gaps are next so that I can just keep going and keep putting points on the board.
1: Yeah, what is that atmosphere like when everyone's just feeding off each other's energy and you, nothing you do is going wrong?
0: Yeah, I mean, that first quarter was just electric because we had kind of been waiting for that moment where we would come out hot all season, and we've kind of been more of like a second half team. So to have us kind of come out with so much energy and put so many points on the board, we were all just, it didn't even feel real. It feels like you're in another world.
1: Yeah,
0: so it was really cool.
1: It was what, 14-0?
0: Yeah.
1: I thought I was watching football.
0: Yeah, it was cool.
1: Looking at your stats, you've got 10 goals on 30 shots, but 19 of those are on goal. So when you're putting it on goal, there's a high probability that it's going in. What goes into your decision making when you decide to take a shot?
0: There's a lot that goes into it. But it's kind of ironic because you're trying not to think about it, and I've realized that the less you think in that moment and the more decisive you are about shooting the ball, the better chance you have on actually scoring a goal. But, you know, there is, like, intricate things like where the goalie's placed or you know, where your arms are when you're getting that shot off after your dodge. But that is more, I like to think of as muscle memory, instead of just having all these thoughts in your head, because if you overthink it too much, you're going to get stuffed. So you got to kind of just go with the flow and be decisive in your decision making.
1: Yeah, well, obviously not everyone listening says play lacrosse. Can you walk us through some of the signs you look for in a defender when you are about to shoot?
0: Yeah, so if I'm going for a dodge, I look at the way that the defender's standing and which angles they're giving me. And if I feel like, you know, I have enough of my legs and I can pull off a good dodge depending on how they're standing, I go for it. And if I beat them on the first step, my next few thoughts are that I got to get a quick shot off. And I've been working on that a lot in practice and in training to just get a few steps in after my dodge and rip a shot so that, you know, they're not right behind me checking my stick or whatnot. But yeah, it's kind of just looking at the angles and seeing how you can play that defender and get a step on them.
1: So when you're making these moves, you don't even think about it. It's just muscle memory at this point.
0: A lot of it is the training. And honestly, the better takes that I've had, it's kind of less thinking and more just instinctual at that point, because it's so much repetition in practice that it kind of just becomes like a flow.
1: So let's go to your most recent game against Lemoyne, where you had two assists and you took on more of a facilitator role. How do you read the game and decide what role the team needs?
0: Yeah, so our game plan was kind of, because of the defense that they were running, we were going to set up in more of a 52. And because I was more on the outside based on how the flow of the game was going, because of the way that they were sunken in on defensively, my dodges were more to feed instead of to get on the inside. So I kind of just tried to embrace that and find a cutter on the backside. And I think a lot of my teammates were kind of thinking that way as well, which worked out for us in the end.
1: What were the vibes like after that game?
0: It was electric. I like, after a game like that, because that was such a huge game for us, it was just, the locker room was crazy, and everyone was hyped, and now going into Stonehill, which is another big matchup, it was a huge win for us, for sure.
1: Yeah, and you have two games left, so this is where you want to get that momentum going, and, I mean, two back-to-back huge statement games, this could be really good going into the playoffs. But let's just go back to that assist. Can you tell us the difference between finding the back of the net for yourself and setting up a teammate? Like, how do those feelings differ?
0: I love finding a teammate. I think in some ways it's almost more rewarding because it's kind of, you know, you practice that so much, getting that chemistry with your teammates, and to see it, like, pulled off in such a big game. And especially, you know, Kayla McCarthy, I mean, she's a freshman, and she just had the game of her life, you know, so it was such a good feeling.
1: How would you say that you build a rapport with your teammates?
0: Yeah, so, I mean, I say it all the time, you know, we spend every moment together, and we say it, like, all the time. It's, we love each other's company, and whether we're on the field or off the field, we're always together, so building that bond has kind of been a part of our

0: team's foundation for since I've been a freshman. And it's worked out for us the last few years. And just being so close has built such a strong team foundation for ourselves. You know, whether it's on the field or off the field, we just genuinely love each other so much. And it sounds cliche, but it really is a family.
1: Yeah, now, that culture, how do you think it's changed? Or do you think it's been more of a constant or since you've been here all 4 years? Mm-hmm. Do you think that culture has shifted, or is that how it's always been?
0: So the year that I was a freshman, the seniors really kind of instilled this foundation in us and taught us kind of a way to go forward. So it was just kind of cool because we've always thought of them so highly, and we wanted to carry the torch in that way. So it kind of has remained a constant from the time that I've been here. Our team is just always big on, you know, team first, we're a family, and, you know, we do everything together. And because of that, I think, is mostly why we've found our successes, I think.
1: How does it, like, what's the feeling like now that you are that senior and you're the one that these girls are looking up to?
0: It is crazy. And you do a lot of reflecting. And you just try to kind of be the senior, you know, that you had, that you were so grateful for. So that's kind of where my head is with that. And any, you know, way that I can help them or support them, you know, I think they're all great and they're all stars. And it's just great. Like, it's nice to be that mentor instead of the mentee, you know?
1: Yeah. Well, senior day's coming up. Have you had a chance to reflect on your time here?
0: Yeah, I'm like a big nostalgic person, so I think about this stuff a lot. And obviously, it's been such a rewarding experience. And I've been so grateful for it. And I mean, I'm appreciative to my teammates and my coaches and everyone that has made these 4 years like one of the best experiences, honestly, of my life.
1: Who do you think had the biggest effect on you and your time here?
0: That's such a good question. It would have to be, you know, my teammates, my coaching staff, just the combination of our Shark family. Everyone plays their little role, and I take with me bits and pieces from everyone.
1: How do you think it's changed you as a person?
0: Yeah, I think coming in as a freshman, you come in very timid and, you know, you're still figuring out how to be an adult and all that. But being on a team like this, where our foundation is so strong, you learn accountability, you learn, you know, how to trust your teammates, and you kind of grow into your own person and you build confidence. Like, one of my biggest issues as a freshman to now was confidence, and that has really, like, grown for me, and I've become more of my own person through this experience. So I would take that away from it 100%. Now I feel like, you know, going out of college, I'm more prepared.
1: Looking ahead, you have 2 games left, as I said.
0: Yeah.
1: Are you starting to think about playoffs, or are you focused still on finishing strong?
0: So that's a good question. So our big thing this year, because our conference with wins and losses, it's kind of all over the place. So especially with this weekend, this whole week, our thoughts are about, you know, beating Stonehill and just watching film on Stonehill. That's our sole priority right now, is just getting in there and having a really, playing our best game against Stonehill, because again, this is another huge game that we need to win.
1: But you guys don't have like this looming feeling of the playoffs, or?
0: I mean, there's excitement and buzz in the air. You know, there always is kind of around this time. And coming off Lemoyne, like, for sure, I think that was a huge confidence builder in terms of our standings and playoffs. But with all that buzz, you know, it's very important to stay focused on, like, each game so that you're not looking too far ahead to the point where you kind of get ahead of yourself. Yeah, so this is a big one, and we're just really trying to stay focused on the task at hand.
1: Yeah, well, I mean, you guys have the talent to go far.
0: Yeah.
1: Because every game you've been in this year, even your one loss in the NEC, it went right down to the wire. So, I mean, I think that we're going to see a three-peat.
0: Oh, for sure. Yeah. My senior class has talked about a lot, too, how this is definitely going to be the hardest one because teams kind of have a target on our back. But it's cool because I feel that we're ready to kind of seize that moment. So it is very exciting.
1: What is it like to be part of 2 championship teams?
0: I mean, there's just

0: so much, like, you're so much to be proud of, and we've really kind of built this program up, you know, into what we want it to be, and we've worked so hard to get those two rings, and now all of that kind of builds into our reputation, and you stay proud of those rings, but it makes you even hungrier for the next one, and it makes other teams even hungrier to take it away from you.
1: Well, unfortunately, that's going to wrap up the interview today. Make sure to tune in and watch the women's lacrosse team this Saturday as they take on Stonehill at 12 p.m. on NAC Front Row. Alexa, thank you so much for joining us, and best of luck with the rest of the season.
0: Thank you so much.
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1: 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Where were you when these songs were playing for the first time? Or if you weren't around yet, do you know what was happening in our country at this time? Welcome to Rockin' History. I'm your host, Cindy Schwartz, and for the next hour, we'll be taking a look back to see and hear how music reflects the times, or whether the times are inspired by the music. This is Rockin' History. Today on Rockin' History, we take a look at the 1989 film Driving Miss Daisy and the music that reflects that

He's such an interesting writer and singer, isn't he? Randy Newman, we just heard with Dixie Flyer off of the 1988 album Land of Dreams. It's an autobiographical album, and it speaks to his childhood, his growing up in Louisiana, and what it's like to be a Jew in Louisiana. Very interesting. And the song we just heard is really about his mom, and her nickname was Dixie, and his mom, during World War II, took Randy and left L.A., where they were staying while Dad was fighting in World War II, in Sicily, as he mentions in the song. And she wants to go back to her hometown in the South, and she wants to be with her family. But in the song, he also sings about how she and her family are trying to be more, quote, Christian, and he uses the word Gentile when they get to the South because they are different. They are Jews. And that ties in with our talk today on Rockin' History. Welcome to our show. I'm Cindy Schwartz. And we're going to dive into a look at the 1989 film Driving Miss Daisy, which really speaks to the issue of being Jewish in the South and how the civil rights movement, the burgeoning civil rights movement of the 1950s and 1960s, affects one particular family. And in this film, we have Daisy Werthen, who is a Jewish Atlanta matron, and Hoke Colbum, who is her African-American chauffeur. And it is a movie that is based on the real life of Alfred Urey, who wrote a play about this, Driving Miss Daisy, an autobiographical play about his family being Jewish and living in the South. Now, Morgan Freeman played Hoke in the movie. Jessica Tandy played Daisy. And the story starts with 72-year-old Daisy, who crashes her car. And then her son, Booley, played by Dan Aykroyd, decides Daisy needs someone to drive her to her errands around. But Daisy doesn't want a driver. She feels capable. But her son, Booley, says she's not. So he hires Hoke, which is Morgan Freeman. And now she has an African-American chauffeur. Well, Daisy at first won't even enter the car. But eventually, Hoke wins her over. And they both age as the movie goes on. And they get closer and closer to one another, to the point where Daisy will say that Hoke, her chauffeur, is really her best friend. And they forge this strong and complicated bond that challenges, and this comes from a very important Project Muse that was put out by Eliza R. L. McGraw. It's a written project. Came out in the summer of 2001, and she writes that the two forge, and I quote here, a strong and complicated bond that challenges some socially prescribed Southern mores, but leaves others intact, end of quote. She goes on to say, Driving Miss Daisy demonstrates the inseparability of Jewishness and history within a Southern context. Daisy simultaneously exists within and without the dominant culture as a representative of her status, a white Southern matriarch. And it's an exceptional film because of her Jewishness as well. So much to dive into today about the film Driving Miss Daisy and what it was like to be Jewish in Atlanta, Georgia in the 40s, 50s, and 60s. Stay with us. 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

notice I was in a bad condition. Just the other day I saw a group of little children trying to ride a school bus. By them being of a different nationality, they wasn't allowed to ride the bus. Now I imagine you would ask them about this matter, they would

0: We just heard the Staple Singers from their 1966 album, Why, with the song that is called Why Am I Treated So Bad? Now let's take a listen to those first words that they say at the beginning of the song. My friend, you know this old world's in a bad condition. Just the other day, I saw a group of little children trying to ride a school bus. By them being of a different nationality, they weren't allowed to ride the bus. Now, I imagine if you would ask them about this matter, they would have a word like this to say. Why am I treated so bad? Hear my call. I've done nobody wrong, but I'm treated so bad. Now, this song and the one before it that we heard by the Staple Singers, Wade in the Water, from their 1967 album, For What It's Worth, both come out during the fiery time of the civil rights movement in the 1960s. And that movement really gets its jump start in the 1950s with the Southern Christian Leadership Conference and the guidance of Dr. Reverend Martin Luther King. And this film that we're talking about today on Rockin' History, Welcome Back, Driving Miss Daisy, comes out in 1989, and it speaks about the time period of the late 1940s through the 1960s and how racism and anti-Semitism went hand in hand in the South during those years. And the film is called Driving Miss Daisy, and it is about a 70-year-old or so woman whose son hires a chauffeur for her, an African-American chauffeur, because she has crashed her car and her son feels she's not capable of driving on her own safely anymore. So she resists having this chauffeur. She is fearful that this African-American chauffeur will actually steal from her. But in time, the African-American chauffeur, Hoke, he wins her over and they form such a close bond that she declares that he is her best friend. And at the end of the film, it's beautiful. She is in a home, essentially, with some dementia, and he is feeding her and taking care of her at the end of the film. And their closeness is really palpable. So we were saying before the music that this film comes out in 1989, and it's interesting that there's lots of 1980s films about the South. Steel Magnolias comes out at that time, Driving Miss Daisy, as we said, Crimes of the Heart, Tender Mercies in 1983, and we note that Daisy will, in this film, order her chauffeur around a lot, and that shows a kind of dichotomy here. Because she is Jewish, but she is of a very wealthy, old money Jewish family in Atlanta, Georgia. And she has a high position, but in the scheme of things, she's still not Christian. She's still Jewish. And so Miss Daisy represents, in symbolic terms, the Old South, highly resistant to change. And her son represents the transformation of the South and how things need to change, and he wants her to accept change, and she does not. And this film won 4 Academy Awards, including Best Picture, Best Actress for Jessica Tandy, Best Makeup, and Best Adapted Screenplay. And as we said, it's about anti-Semitism and racism, two themes over a 25-year period. Stay with us as we dive into the history of the writer and the film. 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
3: 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And guess what, guys? We've been doing it for the past 26 years. It goes down on Long Island's 88.1 FM, WCWP, and WXBA, LIU Public Radio.
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the iconic song of the 1960s, A Change Is Gonna Come by Sam Cooke, comes off of the 1964 album Ain't That Good News. Welcome back to Rockin' History. I'm Cindy Schwartz. We are looking at the powerful film, 1989's film, Driving Miss Daisy. It's a comedy. It's a drama. It's about anti-Semitism and racism in the South from about the late 1940s, 1948 or so, to and through the 1960s. And we have a lead character, Daisy, a Southern matriarch, wealthy Atlanta woman who is Jewish, interestingly enough. And her son hires a chauffeur for her. And that chauffeur's name is Hoke, played by Morgan Freeman. And she resists having him. She is not someone who wants anyone to take care of her, much less someone who is African-American in the South, she feels, during those years. But they grow together, and the bond is forged very strong. So we were talking about the film and some of the backstory before. We said that the film won 4 Academy Awards, including Best Picture. And it's interesting that in the film, you have a scene where the lead character, Daisy, goes to see a speech where Dr. Martin Luther King is speaking. And this is what Dr. King says in the film. He says, "The greatest tragedy was not the vitriolic words and the violent actions of the bad people, but the appalling silence and indifference of the good people," end of quote. And that, in a nutshell, is what this film is talking about. The concept of Daisy being a Jewish woman who faces anti-Semitism, who is in turn appearing racist to her chauffeur that she's hired, an African-American. And she considers herself one of the good people, and yet she is acting in this racist way amidst anti-Semitism that she's experiencing. So there is this irony of the film that makes it so interesting. And when it first came out, it was released actually January the 26th, 1990. It grosses a worldwide total of roughly $146 million. And Gene Siskel of the Chicago Tribune said it was one of the best films he had seen of 1989. And then Roger Ebert of the Chicago Sun-Times said it was, quote, a film of great love and patience, and said that, quote, it is an immensely subtle film where the tone of voice or the look in an eye can be the most important thing in a scene. And it really looks to the heart, he says. So it's really an interesting, deep film at that time. Now, I thought we would take a look at something we have never done on our show before, and that is to take a look at the history of the Jewish population in Atlanta and really go backwards and see what that was like, how it started, and how it melds into this film, the history of the Jewish community in Atlanta. So the author Mark Bauman, he wrote in 2016 an article in the New Georgia Encyclopedia called Jewish Community of Atlanta, and it's really quite prolific, this article. And he says, and I quote here, and then we'll go into it in more detail after the music. He says, quote, "Jews have lived in Atlanta since its founding," end of quote. Interesting. Stay with us. More to come on Rockin' History. 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

0: The Temptations are spot on with that song. They came out with that song in 1970. It's called Ball of Confusion. That's what the world is today. And it's off of their greatest hits, number 2 album. And before that, The Impressions with Curtis Mayfield with People Get Ready from the 1967 album People Get Ready. Welcome back to Rockin' History. We are talking today about racism and anti-Semitism in the South from the late 40s through the 1960s and 1970s, and how that is illustrated for us in a 1989 film called Driving Miss Daisy. And we thought at this time we would take a moment to do the backstory on the Jewish population in Atlanta, Georgia, because the film itself takes place in Atlanta, and the lead character, Daisy, is a Jewish matriarch. She's in her 70s, and her son has hired a chauffeur for her, and the chauffeur is African-American. And so what happens is that racism and anti-Semitism collide. Now, the chauffeur is not anti-Semitic. He is very, very proud and happy with the job he has and takes good care of Daisy. But she is resistant in the beginning. But as time goes on, their relationship becomes stronger and they are bonded. And it is quite a powerful thing to see in the film. But let's go to the Jewish population in Atlanta, the history of that. We haven't done that before. And we go back to an article we mentioned before by Mark Bauman, came out in 2016 in the New Georgia Encyclopedia, entitled Jewish Community of Atlanta. And he says that Jews have lived in Atlanta since its founding. And he says that, quote, they contributed substantially to the cultural, educational, and political well-being of the society. Their history also reflects a rich cultural diversity not typically recorded in Southern history. And he notes that most Jews in Atlanta were immigrants that had moved to other parts of America before moving to Atlanta. And when they came to Atlanta, they were, quote, looking for mercantile success and ultimately where they could establish Jewish community institutions. Now, in 1850, he notes, 26 Jews lived in Atlanta, and they were only 1% of the total population, but they owned, and I quote here, more than 10% of its retail businesses. Now, there are reasons for that that date back to actually the Middle Ages and feudal history in Europe. Jews were unable to own land in Europe during feudal times, and anti-Semitism was rampant. So they needed other options. So Jews were forced to go into business, to go into banking, because owning land, owning property, was not an option for them during feudal times in Europe. So Jews are in Europe. They come from Central Europe, Eastern Europe, and they come to America. During the 1800s, particularly the late 1800s, some during the mid-1800s, and they are escaping persecution, pogroms in Russia, for example. So most came originally from the Central European area and then mostly the Germanic states, but by 1861, the Jewish population in Atlanta will double by 1861. But they don't have any formal religious institutions yet. Women offered religious classes for kids, and services, temple services, were held sporadically in different places. By 1860, the Hebrew Benevolence Society was founded and provided benefits for Jews in Atlanta. Stay with us. More to come on that history. 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
3: Are you tired of the same old heads talking sports? 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
4: You're listening to Rockin' History.

Such a beautiful, deep, meaningful song, Hallelujah, we just heard by Bon Jovi. Now that's a cover of the Leonard Cohen original song. And there have been so many covers of this song. Bon Jovi did it on the 2007 album Lost Highway. Welcome back to Rockin' History. We are talking today about a very important film from 1989 called Driving Miss Daisy that pairs anti-Semitism with racism in the Deep South, Atlanta, Georgia, specifically, from the late 40s through the late 60s, early 70s. And Hallelujah, of course, a deeply religious song about repentance, acceptance, all these existential questions that we have in life. And the film brings that up for us. And we said that we wanted to take a look at the history of the Jewish population in Atlanta, Georgia. And I find it fascinating that, and I said before, the music, by 1861, the Jewish population there had doubled. And still, Jews didn't have any formal religious institutions. But eventually, the Hebrew Benevolence Society will be founded, and it provided insurance, aid, burial benefits. It served as the first formal Jewish religious organization in Atlanta. And interestingly enough, the Jewish population of Atlanta was welcomed with little prejudice.

More Jews from other parts of the South or the North migrated to Atlanta after the Civil War. That is a fact. And one particular person was a man named Morris Rich. And he and his brothers came from Cleveland, Ohio, and they built a retail business in Atlanta called Rich's Department Store. Now, it was common after the Civil War for Northerners to go down South to help in rebuilding the South. And did many do it for economic reasons? Yes, they did. They could profit personally from helping to rebuild the South. And, of course, that appears to be what Morris Rich and his brothers did. Now, by 1880, Atlanta had a Jewish population of 600, so it's growing. We know also that the Judaism that took hold in Atlanta was Reform Judaism, which is one where the services are done essentially in English. It is not the same as conservative and Orthodox Judaism, and it was more acceptable in the South, apparently, for Reform Judaism to take hold there. And middle-class America accepted it as Jews were acculturating to the style and the lifestyle of the South and America in general. Jews, many, became active conservative Democrats and leaders. And at that time, the Democrats were the leading party in the South. Now, starting in 1881, Atlanta encouraged Jews from Eastern Europe to come, and they started a number of temples in Atlanta, including a Sephardic one that came.

0: terms of the history of Jews in the South, in Atlanta, and also the legacy of the film Driving Miss Daisy. Stay with us. 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
1: A few days ago, the Freedom Marchers marched from Selma to Montgomery, Alabama. I know some of you know about that. That was in March 1965. And from that march, words were revealed and a song was composed. And we wrote a song about the Freedom Marches. And we call it the Freedom Highway. And we dedicate this number to all of the Freedom Marches. And it goes something like this.

0: keep on marching. Yeah. Everybody talking about him is not going there. Yeah. I want to make heaven my home, but I want to enjoy myself a little down here, too. Yeah. I wonder, can I get a witness tonight? Yeah. Keep on marching. A freedom's highway.
1: That song we just heard by the Staple Singers was written for the 1965 Selma to Montgomery March for Voting Rights. It was recorded in 1965 live at Chicago's New Nazareth Church, and it's on their 1965 album of the same name, Freedom Highway. Welcome back to Rockin' History. We have been diving into the history of the 1989 film Driving Miss Daisy that pairs anti-Semitism with racism in Atlanta, Georgia, from the time period of the late 40s through the 1960s, early 70s. And before we get to our legacy, I think it's important to note that the Jewish population of Atlanta, as we said before the music, was well received overall during

During the mid to late 1800s, and Jews even supported the Confederacy during the Civil War. They did well in Reconstruction. Their businesses prospered when they realigned with Northern businesses after the war, but an event occurred in 1913 that changed things, and it was the Leo Frank incident, and it may be the most dramatic case of anti-Semitism in American history. What happened was this. In 1913, Leo Frank, a Jew raised in New York, was accused of murdering Mary Fagan, an employee of the Atlanta pencil factory he managed. Now, Frank was convicted in a sensationalized trial, largely on the testimony of a black janitor by the name of Jim Conley. Frank was pictured as this northern carpetbagger who was exploiting young women in the South, and he was given a death sentence that was later commuted by Governor John Slayton to life in prison. Well, Frank was then abducted from prison and lynched by the citizens of Marietta, Georgia, Fagan's hometown, and he was posthumously pardoned in 1986, and the case contributed to the founding of the Anti-Defamation League of B'nai B'rith. Now, following this lynching, though, by Southerners of the Jewish man Leo Frank, Jews were not safe in Atlanta, and the KKK threatened them routinely and attacked them. And that makes sense because the 1920s was all about the quota laws and xenophobia, and the KKK was at its height. Now, by 1992, we go further ahead. Jews numbered 70,000 in Atlanta. And by 2002, there are 25 temples and 7 Jewish day schools in Atlanta. Now, that in and of itself tells us that the Jewish population has thrived in spite of the discrimination that they started to experience routinely after the 1913 Leo Frank incident. There was another incident also in the 1950s, and white supremacists called the Confederate Underground placed a bomb made of 50 sticks of dynamite near the temple. And the Hebrew Benevolent Congregation Temple, near their north entrance, and the explosion cost almost $100,000 worth of damage. Fortunately, no one was killed. But that started in the 1950s as the civil rights movement was taking place. So the Jewish population did struggle from the 1920s through the 50s and 60s, but certainly has gained strength since that civil rights time. In terms of the legacy, well, certainly the film is one that we will not forget. There have been other films as well about the experiences of black Americans. Strange Fruit is one. Anne is another one. And there's a really important film called Jewish Soldiers in Blue and Gray. I recommend you take a look at. Came out in 2011 by Jonathan Grubar. Thank you so much for joining us today. I hope you will join us again. This has been Cindy Schwartz on Rockin' History at LIU Public Radio. I wish you a beautiful day and great peace in your life.

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1: 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I'm John Cummins. And January 25th, 1991, Paul McCartney was unplugged on MTV. And here he is. Well.

Thank you. Thank you. Thank you. All right. Welcome to Unplugged, the program where everybody takes their plugs out and goes mad. Now, I'm going to play a song which was the first song I ever wrote when I was 14. We've done an arrangement of it. So you take a G and you take a G7 and then a C. That's all it is, really. Bit of F.

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1: We never did it because of that line, a hair wouldn't always curl. Couldn't handle that line. Still, there you go. Okay. Right then.
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1: 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It was January 25th, 1991 at the MTV Studios. And let's go to a little bit south.
2: Here we go. 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

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I'm John. 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I'm John Cummins, keeping you company for 2 hours of the music and the magic of Motown. We're going to kick off things tonight with Martha and the Vandellas from 1963. Oh my goodness, love is like a heat wave on the Rock Show Friday night.

Martha Reeves and the Vandellas on the Rock Show Friday night here on Long Island's 88.1 FM. I got Smokey for you from 1970. Smokey, right?

appearance of Stevie Wonder on the music scene. 1963, it was his first hit single, Fingertips Part 2.

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Mary Wells and My Guy from 1964 on the Rock Show Friday night. The music and the magic of Motown. 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Woo-hoo. On Long Island's 88.1 FM, WCWP and WXBA, Marvin Gaye heard it through the grapevine.

0: 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I'm John Cummins, be with you for these 2 hours, and we've got lots more coming up right here on LIU Public Radio.
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0: 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I'm John Cummins. It's LIU Public Radio. And I've got Stevland Hardaway Morris, better known as Stevie Wonder. It's uptight. Everything's out of sight.

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